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1: And this is KJZZ 91.5. In traffic, there's a crash blocking the HOV lane, 101 southbound near Shea Boulevard, and a crash blocks the right lane on the 101 southbound near Broadway Road.
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4: 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I'm Kai Rittner.
5: Coming up in World Business Report in just a moment.
3: What, if anything, has changed in American manufacturing?
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3: With Wall Street today.
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1: The world is shifting towards cleaner energy, but for growing global economies, that transition has been slow. A look at the energy needs of developing countries and why not every economy can move to greener energy sources just yet. That's next on Marketplace at 6.
3: I'm Jeremy Hobson, and I'm old enough to remember when you could get bored waiting for something because there wasn't social media to distract you. 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
1: This final note on the way out today, in which commodities strategist at J.P. Morgan joined the club. For the first time since the start of the Iran conflict, they wrote this morning, we do not have a baseline view. We simply don't know how to model the end game. They then go on, we assumed there were economic red lines the U.S. administration would be unwilling to cross. 6 months later, many of those lines have been crossed, yet the exit strategy is less clear, not more. So there you go. Our daily production team includes Andy Corbin, Mika Ellison, Maria Hollenhorst, Sarah Leeson, Sean McHenry, and Sophia Terenzio. Will Story is the supervising senior producer, and I'm Kai Rizdahl. We will see you tomorrow, everybody.

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1: 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It's all at voterguide.kjzz.org. In traffic right now, debris blocks the center lane on US 60 eastbound. That's near Mesa Drive. It's 6:30.
5: Trade tensions between the U.S. and Canada are being felt in some very unusual places, including one business that literally straddles the border. In Nigeria, soaring petrol prices are piling more pressure on households, despite the country's vast oil reserves. And as more companies call staff back to their desks, we ask whether working from home is really holding younger workers back. It's all to come on World Business Report, which is after this latest world news.
6: BBC News. The Office of the Archbishop of Canterbury has withdrawn an award given to a Pakistani Muslim cleric after it emerged that he'd previously praised Osama bin Laden. Hafiz Tahir Ashrafi told the BBC his comments had been taken out of context. The State Department says it gives no credibility to a UN report alleging that the U.S. military may have committed war crimes in the initial stages of its war on Iran. A fact-finding mission said the deadly missile strikes on a school and a sports complex were indiscriminate attacks. A civil defense commander has been detained in Nigeria after 37 teenagers were found dead 2 days after being taken into custody. Reports suggest they suffocated due to overcrowding in the detention center. The Sudanese army says it's recaptured 11 areas in North Kordofan state following fierce fighting with the paramilitary Rapid Support Forces. The RSF has not commented. Voting is taking place in Russia's Far East in the country's first parliamentary election since it launched its full-scale invasion of Ukraine. Critics have dismissed the poll as a sham, but it will serve as a barometer of public support for the conflict. The head of NATO has told the BBC that recent Russian military activity in western Ukraine shows that President Putin is becoming increasingly desperate because he knows he can't win the war. Asked about the possibility of Russia attacking a NATO member, Mark Rutte said people should not be naive. The American Health Secretary, Robert F. Kennedy Jr., has told opponents of childhood vaccines that they had a friend in the White House. His comments come as the U.S. grapples with its worst measles outbreak in decades. BBC News.
5: The world's longest border is becoming a fault line.
7: No, I think it's laughable. Look, the whole thing with Canada. Canada's been a terrible trade partner.
8: You know, right now things aren't exactly working out the best for neither country. So hopefully there's a resolution in the near future.
5: It's World Business Report from the BBC World Service. I'm Leanna Byrne. We'll hear from a businessman whose shop literally straddles the US-Canada border and find out what shifting trade tensions look like when you're caught right in the middle of them. Also, Nigeria produces plenty of oil, so why are drivers there being hit by soaring petrol prices? And is the office comeback gathering pace? We'll debate whether working from home really works, particularly for younger employees. Now, since Donald Trump returned to the White House, the economic relationship between the United States and Canada has been frosty at best and often ill-tempered. This week, Canada's Prime Minister Mark Carney has been in Europe, hoping to deepen Canada's ties with the European Union. Yesterday, Ursula von der Leyen, the president of the EU, told him that he was pushing at an open door.
9: This is not a partnership against anyone else, but for our common strength. In short, we want to bring the relationship with Canada to the highest level possible And dear Mark, I said we must urgently reimagine our partnerships. So I would like to work with you on opening the door for Canada to being the first associate member of the European Union.
10: On Thursday, Prime Minister Mark Carney stressed Canada's long relationship with Europe in a speech in the European Parliament.
11: We are not fair-weather allies. We do not pursue zero-sum deals. Our commitment to the rule of law and our unyielding defense of human dignity, individual freedom, and democracy share the same deep roots, the same unwavering dedication. We hold common values for which we have always fought.
10: And later at a news conference, he told reporters Canada would decide for itself who it strikes deals with.
11: We are looking for partnerships that are complementary, that reinforce our sovereignty. And that's what is on offer here. And Canadians are united that nobody is going to tell us what language we speak. No one is going to dictate our culture or with whom we can strike agreements.
10: But the move towards a closer economic relationship between Canada and the EU has not gone down well in the White House. Here's President Donald Trump speaking on Thursday.
7: No, I think it's laughable. Look, the whole thing with Canada. Canada's been a terrible trade partner. And no, I don't see that. And if they do that, if I think it's at all a hostile act, I will put very serious tariffs or stop trading with Europe.
10: So what's it been like for businesses operating close to the US-Canada border? No business represents that dilemma better than Halfway House Freight Forwarding. Halfway House is based in a building that literally straddles the frontier between the two countries, between the US state of Vermont and the Canadian province of Quebec. I've been speaking to Louis Patenaude a little earlier. I asked him to describe it for me.
12: Well, when you walk in our back door, which is our entrance right now for the business, you'd walk about two-thirds of the way through and the line's on the floor and you would cross from Canada into the U.S. right there.
10: Wow. And Louis, what does your business actually do? What are the kinds of things that turn up there every day?
12: We provide a service for Canadian customers that cannot get parcels delivered to them from the U.S. And basically they use our American address to get products and then they come pick them up and go do their declarations at customs when they leave our house. We're there because product's not shipped or it's too expensive.
10: So that could be anything from tractor parts, transmissions.
12: I've had tractor parts, I've had transmissions, tires, rims, cars, you name it. If it can be shipped, we can take it. My only exception is if it's too heavy that we can't move it with the tractor, then they have to find a way to get something down to load it themselves or bring a winch on a trailer. But I'm good for 2,000 pounds, so I'm pretty much good to cover most of the stuff that comes in.
10: So how does the tax work for you and then for your customers as well?
12: Well, the taxes on them is Canadian duties, taxes, and tariffs, if any. Me, the only taxes I worry about is my income tax on the U.S. side.
10: Well, since the latest round of tariffs began, have you actually noticed customers changing their behavior at all?
12: I'm thinking it's really too soon for us to notice. It'll probably take a few weeks or months because a lot of people, you know, like anything, they order and there might be a week or two for product to come in. So now they're going to start thinking maybe more about it. It's a roller coaster business anyways. You know, it's all based on income. People have it, they buy it. They don't have the money, they don't buy as much. And with the price of fuel and everything else going on nowadays, a lot of it due to the tariff and the war, I'm sure people are tightening their belts a little bit more and not spending what they used to. But we're still getting parcels every day.
10: There must be some confusion about how much they might have to pay, though.
12: Yeah, my best advice to all my customers is to call Customs Canada and talk to them directly before they purchase if they're not sure. And they'll get a quote and then they can decide whether it's feasible or not for them to buy it.
10: Now, Louis, you're a dual citizen. Right. So do you ever feel caught in the middle of this dispute?
12: Oh, a little bit. I mean, I have my views on it on both sides. And, you know, right now things aren't exactly working out the best for neither country. So hopefully there's a resolution in the near future and things will go back to what they were.
10: Yeah. When you hear the conversations coming from both governments, does that reflect the way people are actually relating to one another where you live?
12: I don't think politics and the locals are really intertwined that much. People have family on both sides, so they're still talking and, you know, going back and forth. I do know, as far as our business goes, we've had customers come back to us that used to go to Vermont or another port in New York where they had to cross, and they no longer want to. We give them the option of not having to go through U.S. border. You know, they might want to drive an hour more just to come to us, which that's fine. It's, you know, it's up to them.
10: Your business has been in your family for generations. I mean, have you ever seen the relationship between the two countries feel as strained as it does now?
12: Not like it is now. I mean, we used to own a bar, you know, 50s, 60s, 70s, 80s. We closed in the early 90s, and then Dad started the freight forward business around 10, 12 years ago. So we've been in business for a long time. But back in the day when it was bar business, people came from everywhere. New York, Quebec, Ontario. We had them, you know, everybody showed up.
10: Have you made any decisions relating to your business based on what's going on at the moment? Have you had to make any sales?
12: Well, other than us having it for sale, which it's been for sale for a year now, or give or take maybe a little bit more, we've had it on the market. But I'm just going to keep working until it either sells or something happens. Hopefully somebody that is looking to buy it will maintain and keep the business, because it does generate enough income to make it viable. And if you want to grow it, there's a lot of possibilities. I'm already retired from one job, and I'm looking to retire from this one soon.
10: Now, it's interesting, this week Canada and the EU seem to be getting closer together in terms of wanting to build a stronger relationship with each other. Nobody knows what that's going to look like. However, do you have any views on that?
12: Well, I don't think it's a bad thing for Canada to look and find alternative solutions, because, you know, they've always said you put all your eggs in one basket and you drop it, you're left with nothing. As long as it helps the taxpayers, I guess, that would be to his benefit. I'm on the other side. I'm in the other country, so it's not going to affect me one way or the other. But I don't think it's a bad thing that he's doing that.
10: That was Louis Patenaude, who owns Halfway House Freight Forwarding on the US-Canada border. With me now is Professor Kerry Leahy, economist with Columbia University in New York. Kerry, we heard earlier how Donald Trump isn't too happy with that idea of the EU and Canada becoming much closer trading partners. So economically, is there any risk for Canada in poking the bear in the White House?
13: Well, the big problem is that Canada, about 20% of its GDP is tied up with exports to the U.S., so they are much more exposed to a shutdown in trade than the U.S., who U.S. only has about 1% to 2% of U.S. exports go to Canada. But having said that, the Trump for Carney and his administration is oil. About one-fifth of crude is gobbled up from Canada and the U.S., and we use a lot of the refined heavy products in the U.S. too. So if Carney raises the prices on those things, it'll make it tough for a lot of people who use energy in a lot of different ways.
10: All right. Well, speaking about fuel, Nigeria's largest labor union is calling on the government to intervene over the rising cost of petrol, warning that it is placing further financial pressure on households. The Nigeria Labor Congress warns additional oil revenues to be used in support to support consumers. It argues that Nigeria should be better protected because it is an oil producer with refining capacity. The country has seen some of the steepest petrol price increases in the world this year because of global supply issues. We've been hearing how one business in the country is coping with the rise.
14: My name is Yetunde Oyekusibe. I'm a CEO of Rare Foods. We're into production of plantain chips, potato chips, and several other snacks. The basic challenge that we have has to do with transportation and logistic costs, which is not really friendly for our consumers. The sudden increase that we've been experiencing in the past few months, it's affecting us. It's affecting us. We're not able to really marginalize our profits, and we're not able to marginalize our sales.
10: I also spoke to Demebi Oluwale, an economist in Lagos, about what actually determines the price Nigerians pay at the pump.
15: It's mainly the global cost of crude oil now. The Naira also feeds into it. And then we also have the cost of refining the crude oil.
10: Labour Congress says Nigerians should have some protection from these global shocks because the country produces its own crude, right? But economically, is that possible without effectively bringing back in a fuel subsidy?
15: So ideally, we should have our own refinery, you know, ensuring that Nigerians have access to refined petroleum products at not necessarily cheaper prices, but at affordable prices. And the shock that Nigerians are experiencing today, they're somewhat shielded from it. And the template is not too far-fetched when you look at other, you know, countries that have that major oil producers or are oil exporters from Saudi Arabia, as an example. The issue with Nigeria is stability of crude oil supply is still questionable. There's still issues around, you know, pipeline vandalism, to oil theft. And even when, you know, the government has taken steps to kind of reduce these issues and how much they're impacting crude oil supply and extraction, we realize that a lot of Nigeria's crude as well have been sold before they're out of the ground. And the final thing to add in terms of that question is that Nigeria's refining capacity, excluding Dangote, is significantly weak, right? We have defunct refineries that have gulped so much of government funding and still have not, you know, produced any refined crude.
10: So if the government does want to help, what do you think would be the most effective intervention?
15: The most helpful would be significantly reducing the cost of governance. Now, when that is done, the extra savings that the government gets, it's given to the most vulnerable. And I do believe that if there's strong investments to improve health and education in Nigeria, I think that will also go a long way.
10: That was Dumebi Oluwole, economist in Lagos. You're with World Business Report from the BBC World Service. Now, it's not out for another 2 months, but Grand Theft Auto 6 is back in the news. Developer Rockstar Games has announced a soundtrack album, which will be available to buy on CD and vinyl on the same day as the highly anticipated game. But some fans have pointed out the irony of releasing a physical edition of the album, since the game is controversially going to be digital only. In today's Business Daily, Will Bain looks at the challenges at Xbox, one of the platforms that Grand Theft Auto 6 will launch on in November alongside PlayStation. As the company's boss, Asha Sharman, tries to overhaul the business, where will it land in the wider digital versus physical debate? Former Xbox executive Peter Moore and BBC technology reporter Laura Kress share their thoughts.
16: I think discs are going away. We've obviously seen that in music and movies. Why do you need a disc? I mean, somebody sent me a CD the other day and I'm scrambling around the house to find something that can actually play a CD and couldn't find it, you know? So that's where we're at. And I really believe it's all about online. It's all about digital. Is it about hardware? That's going to be the question that needs to be answered.
17: Laura, you're absolutely immersed in this. What's your sense about where the wider industry is going and as a result, Xbox within it?
18: I think there is definitely this push towards digital. I did ask her, does this mean that Project Helix is going to be discless? She didn't have an answer for that. I wasn't surprised about that. That would have been a major scoop if she'd given me that answer.
17: Why do people get so upset about that?
18: I think it's because it's interesting. It isn't just the idea of having a physical disc. You hear people repeating this phrase, you will own nothing and be happy. And that's something that people love to say about this. But it's a big movement at the moment. We've
17: seen it with vinyl and all that kind of stuff as well.
18: Yes.
17: To go back to Peter's point about music.
18: Across all kinds of media.
17: Yeah, Blu-rays even as well with films and stuff like that as well.
10: There you go. And to listen to more about Xbox's future, you can find Business Daily at bbc.com or wherever you find your BBC podcasts. Kerry, you were listening to that. I mean, broadly, even if we just, you know, zoom out from Xbox, PlayStation, etc., the money is going towards digital. We're investing in AI, we're investing in the cloud. I know there's this whole conversation about retro revival, but that's not really where the money is going, is it?
13: No, the problem with Xbox is that it reputedly in the investment community has its costs are far too high compared to its competitors. And it's also had some difficulties financing and generating revenue from the studio or the so-called movie spinoff. So they're fighting and being on the wrong side of history, but they also have a big cost bundle to reduce, and that's why you're seeing the notice about layoffs.
10: Mm. Okay, we had the Fed rate decision yesterday. First rate rise in interest rates for in the U.S. for 3 years. Big moment. Now, markets yesterday closed down, but they seem to be cheered up today. So what's the mood been like?
13: Well, I think the mood is actually pretty good. The markets are up today and the bond losses have been retraced somewhat, though you're fighting a lot of other forces that are pushing rates higher, more so than what the Fed is up to. But I think for the market, it likes the fact that the one area they were afraid of was that the next chairman under Trump was going to be under Trump and under and be pushed around. That did not happen yesterday. And you think less than 120 days in your administration, you raise rates being nominated by a president who wanted to do lower rates is showing some courage, and the market ultimately likes that.
10: Mm. Interestingly, the Bank of England here in the UK held interest rates steady, but it's also warning that it may be forced to raise them in order to fight rising inflation in the future. What is different between the Bank of England's decision, you know, and what's going on in the UK economy and the US that they were able to hold those rates?
13: Well, the US is portrayed by most analysts, including those of the Fed, as being quite healthy, and that basically that says if your growth rate's about 2% or better, you're quite healthy, which is nothing by the standards of the last 40 years, but that's another story. But in the case of Britain, the growth story is not quite so resilient, and they're more concerned about that, I think, more of a downside risk than they are in the States. So they held off from hiking rates, even though it seemed inevitable that the Bank of England will have to do something and raise rates in the near future.
10: All right, let's talk about a controversial topic sometimes. Kerry, working from home, do we know anything about productivity when it comes to what we were like, or were we more productive before the pandemic when people were working from home, or not working from home, rather?
13: Well, the evidence is very mixed, but there's probably a mild productivity gain for certain workers, particularly those in knowledge industries, to be given some free time and not have to be at work 5 days a week. But the only thing you can pull from the literature is, ironically, if you want to get a promotion or more pay, show up when the boss shows up. So to risk not being in when the boss is ironically if you want to get a promotion or more pay, show up when the boss shows up. So to risk not being in when the boss is

0: You inventors told my colleague Sean Farrington on the Big Boss Interview podcast that the brand will be doing more projects there.
1: Post-COVID, there's a real back-to-work culture in the States. People getting back to offices faster, I think, in the US than almost anywhere else in the world. And with that, people are starting to reevaluate their dress code. I think the growth opportunity to dress people well back into their office environment in the United States is a real one and is set to continue for quite a few years ahead.
2: Do you notice that physically when you're in offices and doing business in the US compared to here?
1: Oh, much, much more so. I mean, Britain kind of needs to step up and get back to the office as well. I mean, I think that, you know, the culture of it's all okay to work from home on a Monday and a Friday is kind of taboo, really. And we need to... I understand the need to be more flexible with workforces. I understand that people can still be very effective on the move from home, from different environments. But I think the Americans have got to it faster than we have.
2: Well, it's been a hot topic, you know, right now. The line sort of goes, it's not a perk. It's a necessity for some people's lives.
1: And I'm a huge fan, a believer in flexibility. I mean... But let business figure out the flexibility. Please, let's not have government intervention on whether you can work from home or not. Let employers do the right thing for their organisation. I started my formal retail career, 16 turning 17 in Sainsbury's. If I hadn't been hanging around every day with these great bastions of business, how would I have learned?
0: That was you, inventors, chair of the fashion brand, Paul Smith. As comments come as more big employers tighten their office working rules, Barclays Bank in the UK wants staff who have been expected to work in the office for 2 days per week to be in the office for at least 3 days a week from next month. The Unite Union, which represents more than 30,000 Barclays staff, is pressing for exemptions and a one-off payment for employees to offset increased travel and childcare costs. Joining me now is Tracy Sponnenberg. She's a HR advisor and consultant in New Hampshire in the US. Tracy, hello.
3: Hi, thanks for having me.
0: We've also got Kathleen McAdams, Director of Albany HR in the UK. Hello, Kathleen.
4: Hi, lovely to speak to you.
0: So two sides of the Atlantic. Tracy, I'm going to start with you. Well, you inventors, his argument was that working from home just doesn't work for young people. Is there something to that?
3: Well, there's a lot of discussion on that in the US, and I think where our discussion is more of 5 days versus 3 days, right? And there's a lot of discussion about that. But, and I think young people do benefit from some time in the office, but they also have a very healthy, in general, sense of work-life balance, which is something that my generation certainly didn't have. So I think the trick is finding what's in the middle.
0: Kathleen, what do you think about that, particularly for people earlier on in their careers? Do you think they need to be in the office?
4: No, I think certainly not on a full-time basis. I would have to agree absolutely with what's just been said there. I think there is definitely a lot of learning that you can do through watching more experienced colleagues deal with situations, and there's more exposure to that in an office environment than you will get from home, where you may have more time working on a more solitary basis. But I think a lot of us are very used to now working on Teams with instant messaging. And so I don't think you lose the whole thing. And I think also if I look at the US and I look here in the UK, while fully remote working, I think, holds challenges, hybrid working, I think, is a real happy balance. And it allows people to balance and have good work-life balance while also getting that good learning from more experienced colleagues when they're actually in the office environment.
0: Kathleen, the Barclays argument is interesting, isn't it? Moving from 2 days to three. Do you think that one extra day actually makes a meaningful difference to collaboration or culture?
4: Probably not, although I think it depends on the organisation. I think there is organisations that that I work with that have got people in 3 days rather than two. I don't think there is a noticeable difference. It will depend sector to sector, and it will depend on the jobs that people are physically doing. I think that some organisations where they've got some workers who can work from home at least to an extent, and other workers who can't work from home at all, organisations worry that there's a them and us culture. So I think there's lots for employers to think about, but I think sometimes We have senior people who are used to working the same way for a long time, i.e.

0: that the companies are making, basically fact-checking them, holding them accountable, making sure that they're saying things that are true. That seems like the direction that legislation is going to go from here.
1: Right, and it's interesting, the Holly Blumenthal proposals includes establishing a licensing regime that would be administered by an independent oversight body for AI, and then also ensuring, this is interesting, legal accountability for harms caused by AI. So we'll keep following that proposal, but for now, Rocket Drew, AI reporter at The Information, thank you so much for coming back, Rocket. We'll probably be calling you again fairly soon, but thank
0: It's been a crazy week. It's been a crazy week, and we're in for more.
1: I'm Meghna Chakrabarty. This is On Point.
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4: They are very well adapted to the high mountains, so they have very wide paws, very wide nostrils. The paws are like snowshoes that help them walk over the snow.
1: Secrets of the Snow Leopards, that's on the next On Point.
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10: Welcome to The Middle. I'm Jeremy Hobson. How much time do you spend per day looking at social media like Instagram, X, Facebook, TikTok, or YouTube? Don't answer that, because if you're like most Americans, it is hours, plural. And it's probably not all important stuff. In fact, I bet most of it is doom scrolling, rabbit holes, and pictures of other people on vacation. So what is all this time on social media, in many cases this addiction, doing to us, to our brains, to our relationships, and to our society? That's our question this hour. Joining us, Dino Ambrosi, founder of Project Reboot, which aims to help young people reset their tech habits. This show was previously recorded, so we're not taking any more live calls, but you can leave us a message at 844-4MIDDLE. Stay right there. The Middle starts right after the news.
11: Live from NPR News, I'm Giles Snyder. Newly unsealed court records show executives from OpenAI and Microsoft voicing concern about data collection practices. NPR's Bobby Allen reports the documents are part of a copyright infringement lawsuit filed by the New York Times.
12: One Microsoft executive said chatbots engaged in, quote, an astonishing theft of unprecedented proportions. An OpenAI executive wrote that ChatGPT is, quote, creating systems that substitute for the labor of the people that defend define the culture of society. Microsoft and OpenAI fought to keep these records private, but a judge released them as part of a lawsuit the New York Times has been pursuing for years. The key question is, did ChatGPT become a powerful tool only after it copied millions of copyrighted work without payment or permission? OpenAI and Microsoft say its systems were protected by something known as fair use under copyright law. If the Times wins, a judge could order OpenAI to destroy all of its AI models. Bobby Allen, NPR News.
11: A new report from the United Nations says the U.S. may have committed war crimes in the Iran war. The report says human rights experts commissioned by the U.N. have found reasonable grounds, citing two strikes, including one on a school. The two strikes reportedly killed at least 178 civilians, including women and children. The report also accuses Iran of committing crimes against humanity against its own people. Canadian Prime Minister Mark Carney addressed the European Parliament Thursday after the EU proposed making Canada an associate member. Here's NPR's Eleanor Beardsley.
13: Prime Minister Mark Carney touted the long history of values shared by Canada and the EU.
14: We do not pursue zero-sum deals. Our commitment to the rule of law and our unyielding defense of human dignity, individual freedom, and democracy share the same deep roots.
13: Canada and the EU have been shocked by the Trump administration's aggressive use of tariffs as well as its threats to leave NATO and take Greenland from its longtime allies. Eleanor Beardsley, NPR News, Paris.
11: An F-16 fighter jet from Texas crashed in northern Michigan Thursday, prompting an emergency evacuation of a residential area, Interlochen Public Radio's Asterisk Code reports.
15: The military aircraft crashed in a rural area, narrowly missing homes. Grand Traverse County Sheriff Michael Shea said the pilot self-ejected prior to the crash.
16: There was a report of a plane crash. Units arrived, did confirm there was one occupant. He was transported to Munson Medical Center, where he was conscious and speaking with law enforcement.
15: The pilot was later confirmed to be in stable condition. Michigan State Police ordered residents within a one-mile radius to evacuate due to a hazardous chemical spill from the plane. The cause of the crash is under investigation. For NPR News, I'm Astrid Code in Interlochen.
11: This is NPR. At a vigil in Los Angeles Thursday night, L.A. City Councilman John Lee paid tribute to Eliana Moreno, a popular television reporter who was killed alongside her pilot when their news helicopter went down Tuesday night while covering a deadly bus crash.
17: Telling the stories of Southern California from above. Known to viewers as Ellie in the Heli, she was a talented bilingual journalist. Her colleagues remembered her for her kindness, energy, and passion.
11: A prosecutor says the driver of an SUV who slammed into the bus before the helicopter crash will face murder charges. Two people were killed on the bus. An internal memo from the Fish and Wildlife Service takes new aim at the Endangered Species Act by reconsidering the word take. NPR's Ari Daniel reports.
18: Take has long referred to both the intentional and accidental injury or killing of an endangered species. The memo suggests the government would do away with the accidental element. It follows another recent rule change, says Ben Levitin of the law firm Earth Justice.
19: The administration claimed that species weren't protected from indirect injury through habitat destruction. And this new memo claims that the law doesn't protect species from direct injury and death.
18: The U.S. Department of the Interior wrote to NPR, quote, "Take continues to prohibit conduct including harassing, pursuing, hunting, shooting, wounding, killing, trapping, capturing, or collecting protected wildlife." Environmental groups say they will sue. Ari Daniel, NPR News.
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10: What is social media addiction doing to us? Welcome to The Middle. I'm Jeremy Hobson. And that word addiction is very important when we talk about social media. Heavy social media usage might not seem like an addiction in the same way that a dependency on drugs or alcohol is, but it can have a number of negative impacts: increased depression and anxiety, strained relationships with friends and family, and a greatly reduced attention span. Just think about the last time you sat through an entire movie or TV show without looking at your phone. The average American adult now spends hours a day on social media. It's highest for young people. And researchers are increasingly finding that the platforms themselves are engineered to keep us scrolling, using the same psychological triggers that make gambling so hard to walk away from. As everyone knows, it can be hard to turn away once you're sucked in, just like it's hard to walk away from a slot machine or put down a vape or a cigarette if you use those devices. Except in this case, the device you use to consume social media is the same one you use for work or to communicate with everyone you know, so it's even harder to put away. And that addictive nature of social media has generated a lot of debate around the globe about whether to ban it outright for children up to a certain age. Some countries have already done that, others are considering doing that, and here in the United States, there have been lawsuits trying to hold social media companies like Meta, X, and Google accountable for the negative impacts their platforms have had on users, especially children. So this hour, we're not just talking about young people, but everyone. What is social media addiction doing to us, and what can we do about it? Joining me this hour, Dino Ambrosi, founder of Project Reboot, which helps young people reset their tech habits. Dino, it's great to have you on.
20: Thanks so much for having me. Excited for this.
10: Just so that our audience can get to know you, first of all, you have a personal connection to this issue. You are a recovering tech addict yourself. Explain.
20: That's right. I mean, I think my friends and I, we were the true guinea pigs for growing up with social media, because Instagram came out when I was in seventh grade. So there was no guidebook for us. Parents had no idea that this was even something to be concerned about. And I don't blame them for that. There were very different apps back in 2012. But when I got to college, my freshman year at UC Berkeley, my phone went from being this tool that helped me stay connected to people and get informed and be entertained in a somewhat moderate way to an escape from anything uncomfortable in my life. And it was a pretty hard transition for me. There was a lot of stress and anxiousness that came with that first semester of college. And this phone that was sitting in my pocket was the quickest and easiest way to turn those negative emotions off for the time being. That is, of course, not a sustainable way to respond to something like feeling stressed. And it leads to this spiral where your phone becomes, you know, this instant thing that you reach for in a chronic dependent way. And I got really addicted to it. So it was something I struggled with for about 2.5 years. There were really no resources at that time. I Googled smartphone addiction in 2017 and nothing was coming up. So I had to really figure out how to resolve this on my own. And on the other side of that, I realized I was in a great position to help others do the same.
10: Well, and when you describe that and I think about, oh, this is stressing me out, let me go into the comfort of my phone right now and just scroll through some things that will distract me. Were you any worse off than what we see everyone doing now?
20: I mean, I think it was the same behavior. And I don't think running away from discomfort is something that started with smartphones and social media. I just think it's the most potent, accessible, and socially accepted form of avoidant coping that we've ever had access to. And it continues to change and in many ways get worse, right? Like there's been this trend of social media apps going from being social media. The posts you used to see were from people you had a relationship with. It was a tool supporting your social life. To now, if you have someone scroll through the first 15 posts on their Instagram feed, most of them will say there's zero from anyone that they actually have a relationship with. So they've become these entertainment apps. So, you know, day after day, as more and more AI generated content floods these platforms and fewer posts are actually coming from people that we know, it becomes this more potent form of distraction.
21: Well, and it's like almost has the inverse effect now, right? Where instead of getting dopamine from it, I open my phone and I'm seeing terrible, terrible things every day. And now I hopefully want to escape to the world.
20: Yeah.
10: Well, and Dino, I wonder also, is there an individual choice here? Can you make the choice, or is it really not totally up to you because these platforms have an incentive, a financial incentive to keep you on there and to keep you hooked? Is it something that anybody can say, I'm going to step away from this and not be as focused on social media as I have been?
20: Yeah, I think the answer here has to be nuanced, because it's not your fault if you're in this situation. of being addicted to your phone. It is designed to be addictive. These platforms are 100% trying to addict you. They know a lot about how your brain works. They're working with some of the smartest psychologists and neuroscientists on the planet. So it's no surprise it's difficult to use them intentionally. But that doesn't mean that we should just throw our hands up and say, okay, well, they know how my brain works. There's nothing I can do about it. I'm just going to accept it. There are 100% things that all of us can do to improve our relationships with technology. So there's a balance there. You shouldn't blame yourself, because that self-criticism and shame can in and of itself become an emotional trigger for scrolling. But you also shouldn't become resigned to your current habits and think that they are unchangeable. They are 100% changeable.
10: Well, and we heard a little bit at the top of the show about young people and how a lot of countries are focusing on banning it for young people. But this involves everybody, doesn't it?
20: For sure. Yeah, kids are not the only ones that are struggling with this at all.
10: But is there something about getting to the kids before they get hooked on it? Or is it still possible for a more senior adult to actually change their habits?
20: Yeah, I mean, I think there are unique advantages of approaching this young. And that's why I started Project Reboot, to focus on getting education out to younger kids. But there are also lots of things that you can do when you're already in the throes of an addiction to your phone. So it's both. Right? Better to start earlier, not too late to start at any point.
10: All right, we're going to get to a lot of this, but you're sort of begging me to ask you, what is one thing that people could do to actually cut back on their social media use?
20: Well, I'll soften this with, there is truly no one silver bullet. It's not like there's a magic app you can download or setting you can change. There are many things which in combination can really make a big difference. One simple thing that I always point to is making it harder to get on the apps, right? There used to be the case where you'd scroll through Instagram and after 10 posts, it would ask you if you wanted to see more, right? And now it's this infinite scroll. It's very easy to get sucked into this loop. There are a number of tools that you can use that force you to have this mindful pause where you actually ask yourself, is this something that I want to do right now? And because so much of this use is truly mindless, it is this avoidant escape from discomfort. We don't even know that we're doing it. Having these moments and these pauses enables us to start to understand why we're turning to this stuff in the first place and change how we're responding to those underlying emotions. So the tool that I use is called ClearSpace. This is not a paid ad. It's just a really helpful app. There's a number of apps that do the same thing, but if I try to get onto Instagram right now, it doesn't let me just immediately start using it. I actually have to go through this 15-second breathing delay, which is super annoying, but that's the whole point of the app. And I really have to ask, like, okay, do I actually want to go on Instagram right now, or am I just bored or stressed or criticizing myself? And that mindful pause for me has been the most helpful thing to start to shift my behavior in a sustainable way.
10: You know, you talk about being bored or stressed, and this is sort of an escape from that. But the other side of this is that the studies have shown that a lot of social media use leads to depression, leads to poor sleep, leads even to obesity. Is that what you're seeing?
20: Yeah, for sure. I mean, there's a strong relationship between the two. And I think there's some questions about which direction the causality points here, but definitely there's a strong relationship. And what often happens is you can get pulled into this downward spiral where if you're using your phone to distract yourself from your own thoughts as you're trying to fall asleep, and then you get less sleep and that sleep is of worse quality. You wake up the next day and you're not in a physiological state to exercise willpower nearly as much as you normally would be able to. So that makes the next day's screen time go up, and then you feel bad about it and you scroll when you're in bed again. And it can pull you into this downward spiral. And then of course you only have so much time. I think this is something that people often overlook. They think, oh, these apps are free for us to use. They don't charge us any money. And that's true, but it's because you're paying for them with your time, and they are making money off of the time that you're spending. And that's time that you could be using in other more valuable ways, right? And so the relationship between using social media and higher rates of obesity is probably because there's less time being spent outdoors and exercising and doing the things that keep our health in check.
10: Dino, I've heard that, and I would love to hear if this is true, that Generation Alpha, which is like the even beyond Generation Z, that they are actually starting to rebel against all of this use, and that they see that there's a problem and they don't want to get hooked. Is that, do you see that?
20: Yes. And it is it's such a beautiful and encouraging thing to see. I'm even starting to see this among Gen Z now, that they're really pushing back. I mean, when I first got into this work, going out and doing school assemblies on this, I thought I was going to have to be in this position of, okay, I need to convince them that this is a problem. Mm-hmm. And that could not be farther from the truth. The vast majority of middle school, high school, even lower school kids now know that this is a problem. I do these live polls where I ask students, do you feel addicted to your phone or any other device? And at high schools, the average student body, 70% of them will tell you I'm addicted to my phone.
10: Interesting. A reminder, you can reach us at 844-4MIDDLE. That's 844-464-3353, or at listentothemiddle.com. If you are Gen Z, Gen Alpha, I would love to hear from you this hour. And Tolliver, we heard from a parent earlier. What do the social media executives have to say about this?
21: Well, listen here to Meta CEO Mark Zuckerberg. And remember that Meta owns Facebook, Instagram, Threads, and WhatsApp. Here he is talking with podcaster Theo Vaughn about social media as a whole.
0: There isn't kind of a conclusive finding that this is negative for people's well-being. So I think that that's, and in general, you know, some of the stuff that ends up being positive for people is building relationships. So there's sort of the media part of social media, and there's the social part of social media. I think the interacting with people, to the extent that that's helping you build good relationships, I mean, friendships and good relationships is one of the things that correlates the most strongly with positive well-being and like feeling good about your life and all that.
10: Feeling good about your life, probably easier when you are the seventh richest person on earth. But
21: well,
10: what
21: I'm
10: do I
21: eight,
10: know?
21: So it's fine.
10: That's right. Tolliver, what have you got for us here?
21: This is Thundercat with Friend Zone, which is about hanging out online with your friends instead of going out on dates. Sounds pretty cool to me. We're taking your calls next on The Middle.

0: And thanks for joining us for The Middle, part of our evening conversations on KJZZ 91.5, The Perfect Mix. 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
3: This is The Middle. I'm Jeremy Hobson. If you're just tuning in, The Middle is a national call-in show. We're focused on elevating voices from the middle, geographically, politically, philosophically, technologically, or maybe you just want to meet in the middle. This hour, we're asking, what is social media addiction doing to us? Tolliver, how can people reach us?
4: Just call us at 8444-MIDDLE. 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You can also write to us at listentothemiddle.com.
3: I notice that every time I ask you that, you say it a little slower, like there's somebody writing in and saying, slow down, Tolliver. I didn't get the number.
4: Okay.
3: I'm joined by Dino Ambrosi, founder of Project Reboot. Dino, we heard a moment ago from Mark Zuckerberg there. How much responsibility do the social media companies have, in your view, for this problem?
5: They definitely have a lot of responsibility. And to be fair, I mean, I agree with some of what he said. You know, what he was touching on there, these apps having the potential to be positive for us if used in a social way, is very true. And having social connection in your life is actually one of the strongest defenses against tech addiction. I think what he's being dishonest about is these apps are not really designed to connect us anymore. They are designed to entertain us because that keeps us on the app for longer. So we watch more ads and they make more profit. And what we've seen in the work that we've done is one of the highest correlated variables with improving your relationship with technology is decreasing the level of loneliness that you're feeling in life. Mm. It is spending time with people in person, having high quality conversations. And that just doesn't really happen that much on social media platforms anymore. They can be used in that way, but they're not trying to make people use them in that way. Mm-hmm. And you may have noticed recently on Instagram, when you're scrolling through Reels, you'll see these little bubbles pop up that indicate which of your friends liked this video. And to me, that's just evidence they're kind of grasping at straws to make their entertainment app feel social, right? So I agree with somewhat of what he said. I think he's being dishonest about the real incentives there.
3: And to your point, by the way,
4: everybody knows I liked photos of like a dog dancing to Shakira. All my friends know.
5: Me too.
4: Sucks.
3: I was just speaking to a friend who somehow lost his access to Meta earlier this year and hasn't been able to figure out how to get back in. So he's been off of those platforms for months. And he was saying that the one thing that is annoying about it is when he's dealing with events or businesses, they don't really update their websites anymore. They only update their social media. So it's not about connection with people necessarily that he misses. It's about, you know, businesses, which is kind of interesting because that's just the way that people do things now. Let's get to the phones because there are a lot of calls on the line. Mariah is calling in from Downriver, Michigan. Mariah, go ahead. What do you think about social media and what it's doing to us?
6: Hi, thanks. I am really interested in this topic and thank you for bringing it up. I've been using, well, I don't use social media today, but I started using social media when MySpace became a thing, I think like 2006 maybe.
3: Mm-hmm.
6: And from 2006 to 2016, I was on a social media platform pretty constantly. My little sister is 13 and I've only seen it do damaging things to her, mentally and really emotionally. I don't think that social media is what it was when it started. Mm-hmm. I don't use it anymore because I don't like the advertisements on it.
3: And does your sister think that she has a problem with it?
6: I don't know if she No, I don't think that she would admit that. She's a teenager, and she thinks that the world is against her, not the other way around.
3: Is there anything that you feel like you can do about it as you see her having an issue with having, you know, mental health issues because of social media use? Do you have any power in the situation?
6: Well, I would like to hope so, but no. Effectively, no. When I'm at my house with her, we don't use our phones. We maybe watch movies or read books. Mm-hmm. We like to paint or go to a park. I like to make things very active for her. But if she's at home, I can't reduce anything or have an impactful moment with her at all.
3: Yeah. Mariah, thank you for that call. Dino, it brings up the idea that, you know, many of us see other people, even if we may have issues ourselves with too much social media use, we see other people and we wonder, like, should I be saying to that person, you know, you really have a problem, you should put the phone down? Or what do you advise?
5: I think it's really important to approach the conversations with a lot of empathy, because I think one thing that sometimes gets underestimated is the level of awareness that especially kids can have about this and the level of shame and self-criticism that they're experiencing around it. Because it's so genuinely counterintuitive that this silly little rectangle that sits in your pocket can create a legitimate behavioral addiction. And so often I think the way that kids are talking to themselves about this is, I am using this more than I want to because I am weak or there is something wrong with me. Mm-hmm. And that's such an uncomfortable conversation to have with yourself. Often this becomes the very way that you run away from it. So I think always starting with empathy and vulnerability and sharing from your own experience about your relationship with social media is probably not perfect either, or with technology more broadly. Just to open up the door to the conversation a little bit. And then one thing that Mariah was discussing that I'm a big fan of is not always approaching it directly, but indirectly through creating replacement behaviors, right? Mm-hmm. Going for a walk together, going to a park, spending quality in-person time, even watching movies, doing something like that, and then asking, man, after you finish, I feel so much better than I would have felt if I'd spent that time scrolling. How do you feel? You know, raising that self-awareness of the alternatives to scrolling that are out there, I think is really helpful.
3: Let's get to Alan, who's calling in from Baton Rouge, Louisiana. Alan, what about you? How do you think social media is affecting us?
7: Well, us being like from older generation, I don't think it affects us as negatively as it affects younger people. I mean, the evidence is out there with kids that have committed suicide, that have planned like, you know, crimes against other kids and stuff. And also it affects them in ways that we can't detect and that we're not seeing, you know, the kind of content they're exposed to and how often they're exposed to and what it does, like y'all were just saying, what it does to their psychology. We see kids using the app, scrolling through, and there's other people's social media profiles because that's how we use it. But I think that there's a whole unseen side to it that our evidence is starting to point to, that it's wholesale bad for developing minds to be on that. And it's not, like y'all said earlier, it's not a social thing. It's just under the guise of social, you know, social connection to keep us engaged so they can sell ads and stuff. And it prevents kids from, one day they'll wake up, their kids are going to wake up in a world where, well, the computer's always done this for us. They won't even be able to think about how that used to go. For instance, like just being able to talk to someone, you know, that they see passing on the street, say, hello, how you doing? Things like that.
3: Mm. Interesting points, Alan. Thank you very much for that. Dino, I remember, you know, growing up, there were people whose parents didn't let them like watch The Simpsons. Now, you know, if you're on social media, you can get access to anything, as Alan was saying there.
5: Yeah. I mean, it really is, for any parents listening, it's worth reflecting on just what these floodgates are opening, you know? When we get kids unmitigated access to the internet, so much comes with it. It's so much more than The Simpsons. And it is really affecting their psychology in ways that I think we are starting to get a better sense of. A couple things that I'm seeing is it's making it harder for them to experience joy, put flatly. Because if you're constantly opening up this device, that is tugging on your emotions in all of these different ways in such rapid succession, showing you things that are hilarious and inspiring and sad and make you angry, and you're just constantly going through this barrage of different emotions. It makes it really harder to experience anything from an other stimulus that's off of the device. So I think you start to see a little bit of malaise, of feeling just flat in people that are overusing this stuff. And then beyond that, I think that kids are really losing their sense of self, because for teenagers, about half of the time that they spend in a state of daydreaming or mind wandering, they're doing what's called autobiographical planning, which in simpler language is figuring out who you are and what you want to do with your life. It's a pretty important thing. So I think we look at boredom and daydreaming as this completely non-productive waste of time. It is not that at all. It's critically important. And what we're seeing now as we're interviewing college students is many of them have no sense of direction or who I am or what I stand for, because all the moments they would have spent passively thinking about that, they were consuming content from the lives of other people. And that's a huge shame.
3: So interesting. Tolliver, what's coming in at listentothemiddle.com?
4: Sure. A listener in Sun Valley, Idaho says, sadly, I've witnessed a disconnect in my family. Everyone seems to be addicted to news, TikTok, and Instagram. Since COVID, I find that even perusing emails for sales has created an addiction to online shopping. I'm in my 70s and so can clearly see the change. I find it troubling, to say the least. Kevin says, I gave up Facebook in 2016 for reasons obvious to many. I gave up Instagram about 2 years later when it started becoming more toxic too. Today I have accounts on Mastodon, Blue Sky, and Reddit. I find that I no longer have the desire to scroll endlessly. The whole concept is toxic, and I'm grateful that I was able to break away from a Gen Xer.
3: The Middle is on all these platforms, not all of them. I've not Mastodon, but like most of them. And I have to say, I'm so excited whenever I find out that one of them is just really not doing well and we can stop using it.
4: Yeah.
3: Because it's one less thing to log into. Let's go to Josh in Franklin, Massachusetts. Josh, what about you? How do you think social media addiction is affecting us?
8: Hey, social media addiction has really bothered me a bunch. And gotten to the point where I can't even talk to my friends in the same way that I used to be able to. Like, I'm finding more and more that I'm sending reels on Instagram to friends of mine who I'm in the same room as. And it's just become the main way I communicate with people, more than actually talking to them.
3: Do you see a way out of that? I mean, do you have a plan to try to get back to a more, you know, communicative existence with your friends?
8: Something I've found is just like I'm planning a hike this weekend with some of them to go hiking more. And as you mentioned earlier on the broadcast, talking about ClearSpace and other apps that really just give you a second and a moment before you open the app to think about, am I really wanting to do this? That's helped me disconnect so much more. And I've started just cold calling people and just being, hey, I know I haven't talked to you in a while, but it means a lot to hear your voice and talking to them in person.
3: Well, I'm glad you're doing something about it, Josh. Thanks for that call. Dino, what do you say to Josh?
5: I think you're touching on a really critical aspect of this conversation that we haven't really discussed yet, which is the impact of the cultural norms and expectations that our friends have for us around using technology. And I think this is something I see all the time for kids in high school is, they kind of have to pick between being chronically online and socially isolated, because the main way that their entire friend group connects with each other is sending reels back and forth. And if you get out of school and your options are play video games, go on Snapchat or Instagram, or be alone, you're probably going to pick one of the former two options, right? So I think a big part of this has to be having more conversations with the people in our lives about how these platforms are mitigating our relationships and our interactions. And it was fine for group chats to be on Instagram and Snapchat when those apps were social media apps, but they're not social media apps anymore. And if we just moved them to something like, you know, messages, we'd have a lot more control over how we're actually interacting with our devices. Mm-hmm. And then again, of course, making alternative plans, going on hikes, setting up time for quality in-person interaction. Like, I think most people would love it if a friend suggested that.
3: Yeah.
5: But it just isn't the norm. So it's kind of, intimidating to be the one to go out and make that happen.
3: Yeah, I take a lot of long, yeah.
5: But it just isn't the norm. So it's kind of intimidating to be the one to go out and make that happen.
3: Yeah, I take a lot of long bike rides. I was going to say, Tolliver, and I will say, yeah, it's the moment when I my screen time goes way down because I can't obviously use the phone while I'm cycling. I just want to sneak in one quick call here before we go to break. Joe is in Las Vegas. Joe, go ahead with your thoughts.
9: Hey, yeah, so I actually was kind of listening to the program and what was being discussed. And I think one of the main things and one of the main points that we keep missing is, of course, there's always been a lot of discussion on what the impact on social media has been to the younger generations. But have we thought about what this impact has also done to the older generations that are currently the largest voting bloc that we have in the country, that truly are still in positions of influencing a lot of things that later on my generation, the millennial generation, Gen Z, Gen Alpha, will all have to deal with the consequences of what happens with the influence that these social media apps, these companies have on our older generations, right? What are we looking at in terms of politics, misinformation? Mm. How are those things being impacted? And then in turn, not necessarily so much, yes, I think it's twofold. I think that social media is impacting the youth through a plethora of ways, but I also think it's twofold. I think we're seeing the impact also come from the older generations. A lot of my older, you know, relatives are on Facebook. They're the first ones to really digest and pick up a lot of that misinformation and then spread it. Yeah. Because unlike, I think, myself, the millennial generation, the Gen Z generation, we grew up, right, in these environments of, you know, basically technological conversations that we understood weren't always going to be genuine.
3: Yeah.
9: So what does that look like, right? Not just for us moving into the future as the upcoming generation,
3: right,
9: but what impact is the leading generation going to have on us based on that influence from social media?
3: Yeah. Joe, thank you. You know, it makes me think, Dino, that President Trump, who is about to be 80 years old, will probably go down in history as the social media president, because he has used it more than anybody else. He gets it. He knows how to communicate through it. I don't know how much of it he's actually doing himself, but he certainly uses X and now his own social media company in a big way.
5: Definitely. Yeah. I mean, it's changed the political landscape in such an enormous way. And the platforms themselves are super aware of it. Meta knows. There was internal reporting that came out in, I believe, 2021 about the scale of deliberate disinformation that was being pushed out on their platforms from

0: other countries, right? Like, they actually found that over 100 million Americans were seeing content on Facebook that was created in a Russian troll form every single day. Okay, so those are people deliberately, their job mm-hmm. is to push America into factions and pit us against each other. And they're showing up to work every day. They're making this content, pushing it out on platforms. Over 100 million Americans are consuming it every single day. Yeah. So yeah, definitely, I think that's disproportionately the older generations, because not being as native with it, they're right. maybe a little bit less aware of just how prolific that can be.
1: Speaking of politics, Tolliver, more than half the states, led by both Republicans and Democrats, have now passed laws banning phones and social media use in the classroom.
2: Yeah, former New Jersey Governor Phil Murphy, a Democrat, signed what's called a bell-to-bell ban for students right before he left office in January.
3: Honestly, is it any surprise that the rise in smartphone usage has coincided with a growing youth mental health crisis? Of course not. And I, for one, am not going to sit back as our kids suffer. Every parent knows the damage that these devices can cause. Enough is enough. It is time for action.
1: Murphy's successor, Governor Mikey Sherrill, by the way, has also supported restrictions on how social media companies can advertise to young people, which really is starting to sound like the measures taken against tobacco companies once people realized that they were causing a lot of harm. Tolliver, what have you got for us here as we go to break?
2: This is the Gorillaz with The Tired Influencer. It's a rare song that actually like shows sympathy to influencers, which I don't know if I have any. More of your calls coming up on The Middle.

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1: Stuart Goodyear is often described as one of the best pianists of his generation. Ahead of his concert with the Calgary Symphony, he dropped by the studio to talk about performing all 32 of Beethoven's piano sonatas in one sitting, or as he calls it, his sonatathon. That's coming up on Q from CBC.
0: Listen to that interview on Q tonight at 10 as part of our evening conversations on KJZZ 91.5.
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3: This is The Middle. I'm Jeremy Hobson. In this hour, we are asking, what is social media addiction doing to us? I am joined by Project Reboot founder Dino Ambrosi. Our number is 844-4-MIDDLE. 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Or you can reach out at listentothemiddle.com. And by the way, if you can't get through because the lines are full, just leave us a message. And we're going to talk more about this on our podcast, The Follow-Up, in the next few days. Before we get back to the phones, Dino, one of the things the European Union, which is looking at this as well, is pushing against is autoplay, where once you are done looking at one video on social media, it plays another automatically, and push notifications, which people that don't know what that is, that actively invites you to, you know, continue watching content with the urgency like of an Amber Alert on your phone. How harmful are those things?
4: Super harmful. And changing them is a very quick, easy win that we can make from the top down that is going to make a difference on how people are interacting with these platforms. I don't think there's any true 100% fix that we can roll out, because just fundamentally, as long as anyone can create content and put it on the internet and anyone else can consume it, there's always going to be this information overload. It's always going to be a bottomless pit of distraction. Mm-hmm. But the way that the platforms that mediate that interaction between creator and viewer does have a big impact on how those viewers actually interact with the content. So it's a step in the right direction for sure, and I think it will really help.
3: So that's a top-down situation. What about the bottom-up idea of a temporary detox, where if I or anybody said, I'm going to take 2 weeks where I do not look at any social media, is that useful?
4: I do think it's useful if done in the right way. I don't think it's a 100% antidote and it's going to fix the problem forever, but it can bring a lot of clarity around your intentions for interacting with these apps. Because as much as we focused on the negatives, there are still reasons to be on social media. And I think that's worth acknowledging. I have decided to keep it in my life as someone that struggled with it mightily for years, because I think it can be valuable if used in the right way. And getting rid of it for a while really shows you the parts of it that you actually miss. So it's easier to be intentional in how you're using it. I also think it could just kind of bring some of your brain chemistry into a better place. Having that detox from it can make you better positioned physiologically to use it in a more intentional way. But it's by no means a one-time fix that's going to change your use forever.
3: Andy is calling in from Dallas, Texas. Andy, go ahead with your thoughts about social media addiction.
5: Yes, thank you. The comment is really around kind of what was just mentioned, but, you know, personally, kind of having mental health struggles, I think the social media apps, particularly for myself, Instagram, I really just kind of amplified those issues, and I was trying to figure out ways on how to, you know, kind of get out of the slump and talking about it, you know, with in therapy and things like that. And, I was able to take about an 8-week break starting from April up until recently. Actually, just last week, I got back on. Mm. And it has been really, really eye-opening. And I definitely, like, feel different. I feel better. And I've been able to really, personally, as a mom, like, just be more present for my kid and interact with other parents when we're doing, you know, sporting events and things like that. And just being able to read more. I used to love reading and being on Instagram, you know, scrolling. looking at all the funny things or whatever, or sending reels to friends, really just took away from the time that I like to do, which is reading. But what was really interesting is it's kind of happened by accident. I accidentally switched like phone plans, and I accidentally got on a plan where it had a lot less like data allotment. And I was like, oh my gosh, like the 5 Gs or whatever they give me is not going to be enough. I cannot be on Instagram. So I took off, you know, Instagram and like Facebook and LinkedIn and all that stuff. Took it off. I was like, I need my internet for actual things, you know, if I'm out, you know, need maps or whatever.
3: When there's a limited supply. Yeah.
5: Yes.
3: Yeah, exactly. Andy, thank you very much for that call. Dino, really nice to hear from somebody who, you know, took a break and really noticed all the things that she was missing.
4: Yeah, that's wonderful. Congratulations, Andy. It's a big change to take this stuff out of your life if it's been kind of a daily present thing. And what you're reporting about the benefits that you're seeing and being more present and spending more time reading has been really consistent with what I've seen as I've done mini detoxes and had students do them. So I'm really happy that it was useful for you, and hope it sets you up well to find this kind of intentional balance as you reintegrate it into your life.
3: Let's go to Ron in Toledo, Ohio. Ron, what about you? How do you think social media addiction is affecting us?
6: Hi, so I'm a high school teacher, and I teach 9th through 12th grade, and we recently just did a phone ban as well. And prior to the phone ban, when I'd come into my classroom, students wouldn't even be communicating anymore. They wouldn't be talking to each other. They would just be scrolling through their phones, pure silence. But once we banned the phones, the kids are now, you know, talking. Hacky Sack is coming back. But then on the flip side, I have a 10-year-old daughter who is entering 5th grade, and many of her friends are starting to get phones and are on social media, and there's a really big push, you know, for us to give my daughter a phone. But we're, you know, just seeing my own students and all of the struggles they face on social media, I would have to say, you know, 90% of the drama is stemming from the phone and Snapchat and what happened in the group chat. And so my daughter's friends are starting to get phones, and we want to protect her, but we also don't want to, you know, exclude her from, you know, group chats. You know, what do, you know, the girls want to talk about what they're going to wear to school, and I don't want her to miss out on those social interactions, but I know the floodgates are wide open, even with the parental controls. I know just what kind of slippery slope that is. So we're kind of in a predicament on kind of what direction to go, even with our own kids, even though I know the damage it's causing my own students.
3: Well, and Ron, I just wonder, as a teacher, now that you have the ban in Ohio on phones in the school, did you face a lot of pushback from the students? Are the ones that knew what it was like before, are they upset, or are they happy to not have the phones anymore?
6: I mean, you touched on this earlier in the show, but I have to say, like, my students will just self-identify that this has been a totally positive change. They know that they're addicted to their phones. They know that they want to get on them, not even out of their own volition, but just this sense, this need. And I have heard almost nothing but positive feedback from the students. If anything, it's more of the parents that I get pushback from, you know, that feel that they need to be able to get a hold of their students, you know, just in case something terrible happens, which I do understand. But from the students' perspective, I think they would identify that it's been a real positive change.
3: Yeah, very interesting. Ron, thank you very much for that. You know, Dino, it makes me think what he says, the parents want to be able to get in touch with the students. Of course, there was a day not too long ago when they couldn't do that because there weren't cell phones in every classroom in America. But now I get it. And also there are more dangers in schools as well that people have to worry about. So they want to be able to reach their kids or their loved ones in school. But what do you think about the, like, just sort of the blanket ban, the bell-to-bell ban? The students are not allowed to have phones in the classroom. Is that the right move across the board? Would it be good if every state, now I think it's 26, do it, but would it be good if every state did it?
4: Yeah, I honestly have kind of mixed thoughts on this. So I'll start with the positives. And beginning K through 8, 100% yes. get them out of every classroom, get them out of every school as much as possible. There may be fringe edge cases where kids need to have access to the ability to communicate, but as minimum as possible. I don't even think they should have smartphones until they're in high school in the first place. The nuance is we need to prepare them to go into the real world, and this stuff is going to be in their pocket. And getting rid of it completely can kind of create this binge and purge effect where there's overconsumption outside of school, as well as not being able to kind of train working with it and having it in your life. The challenge with high schools, though, is that 14-year-olds are super different than 18-year-olds that are graduating. And if you need to have one policy, I would probably, in most cases, err on the side of more restriction, get the distraction out of the classroom. Mm-hmm. There will be more socializing in class and at lunch. I do also think we need to recognize that in and of itself is not a 100% solution that's going to solve this problem. There's all the time outside of school. And then there's also the fact that if they have a laptop that they're using at school, that has access to pretty much everything the phone does too, right? So it's really an internet problem more than a phone problem per se, although there's unique challenges with that. There needs to be a larger, more comprehensive approach that includes education and culture change for there to really be the level of shift that I think we need.
3: Well, and there was reporting just this week in the New York Times about the ban in Australia. And one thing that students are doing to get around it is that they are painting mustaches on their face to get through the age verification. I can't believe that works, but I guess it does, according to the New York Times. Let's get to another call. Anderson is in Homewood, Alabama. Anderson, go ahead with your thoughts.
7: Hey, how are you doing today?
3: Doing good. Go ahead.
7: Yeah, I was just, I noted the number of people that are talking about the negative aspects of social media. And I always like to go ahead and kind of accentuate the positive. Okay. And I see that a lot of people, when they're having a chance to use social media, in effect, they're having a chance to reach out to a broader world. And I get you completely. It's great that we're able to have those conversations. I know in Japan, that's been a big deal with electronics, that people are not able to actually interact, and they've had a decrease in the number of people that are actually having children. But aside from that, though, I think it gives you a much broader landscape to be able to look at the world. And even there, when you're talking about daydreaming and have a chance to look at that kind of inner world that you're having, it's kind of having a chance to juxtapose that within your inner and outer world as well, because you're having a chance to see all of the artwork of the world. You're able to have a collaborative community of people that are actually trying to work on different projects and have a chance to put up their artwork. You can look at for me personally, whenever I use any form of social media, and you talk about how people are unable to have

0: openly. So,
1: and Anderson, just to be clear, you don't work for any of the social media companies, right?
0: No, absolutely not.
1: All right.
0: Okay. No. Yeah. The only thing that I see from that is just all of us having a chance to collaboratively
1: find
0: something positive in the world. I think that's what we all seek one on one.
1: Yeah, good. Thank you so much for that, Anderson. And Dino, what do you think about that?
2: I think you're 100% right. And this is part of why I've decided to keep social media in my life. The critical thing to realize, though, is it requires being an intentional and thoughtful consumer of it to have that kind of positive relationship. If you just delegate to the algorithm and say, you decide, Instagram's AI, what stuff I'm going to interact with, it is going to push you towards things that are enraging, that are addicting. You have to kind of take the reins a little bit and really actually shape what your feed looks like. And even then, you only have so much control. So I think this is a part of a broader conversation about how we interact with the consumption of information on the internet. And the frame that I like to use is, for me, I view social media and other short form kind of entertainment oriented apps as like dessert or candy. I want to have some of it. It can be a great jumping off point to dive deeper into another topic. But I try to have a larger portion of my content diet be longer form media, like books or podcasts or long YouTube videos. Not all screen time is the same, right? And
1: right.
2: I think having that kind of critical, thoughtful, what do I want to get out of the time that I'm consuming things online, and how do I balance out my content diet is really important to get those positives while minimizing the negatives.
1: Yeah. In the news business, when we would do a story about like the latest Fed report, we call that eating your vegetables. You got to get that before you can hear the comedian interview. Tolliver, just a reality check here. Have you decided to give up social media as a result of this show yet?
3: I've actually decided to do it more.
1: So we have more work to do. Okay. Let's sneak another call in, and let's go to Tyler, who's in Salt Lake City, Utah. Tyler, go ahead with your thoughts.
4: Yeah. Hey, guys. I had a thought. I'm a member of Generation Z, and I've noticed a shift, at least anecdotally, I would say, since around 2020, where when I'm in a public setting, I'm at a family barbecue, I'm in public, members of the generations that told me to, you know, be wary of what I see online, to go ride my bike, play outside, people in Boomer and the Gen X generation, I'm seeing them very absorbed in their phones in public, in a way that I don't think I used to, like when I was in high school. Whereas, you know, I'm a member of Gen Z, like I said, I'm consume the internet a lot, and I'm doing it on my downtime. I'm doing it in bed, which, as we said, isn't great. But when I am in public, I'm trying to be present, and I am not seeing that in public from older people, increasingly commonly.
1: Yeah. I'm glad you brought that up. Dino, I know you speak with young people. Do you ever go in and speak with older people about how to reform their tech habits?
2: I do. Yeah. Pretty much every school that I go to, there's a student assembly in the morning and there's a parent presentation conversation in the evening. And often I actually think the latter is more important than the former because how parents and adults are modeling appropriate use is super important. And they kind of set the tone culturally, especially for younger kids, around how we interact with these devices. So if you are a parent or grandparent listening to this, I really want to reinforce this message of don't say one thing and then do another when it comes to this, and be the one to show the members of your family how to show up and interact with the world. And for myself personally, you know, I was very fortunate. I think a big part of why I had so much motivation to change this is because of what I saw in my own family. And my grandfather, Ted, I'm actually up in Seattle right now. We had his funeral yesterday. I think lived life and showed up in a way that showed me what I was missing from this addiction to my phone that I had. He had this habit. Anytime anyone in his family had a funny story or a significant life event, he would write a story about it. He'd go to his computer, he'd jot down what happened, and he'd put them in these binders. I actually have one here to show you. He's written about 31 volumes of stories about our family.
1: Wow.
2: And, you know, he did that in the time that so many of us spend passively consuming information online. In those moments that so many of us are buried in our phones,

0: he was interacting with the world and looking for mundane things to see the beauty in and turn into stories. And he lives such a rich and joyful life because of that practice. And so if you're in that position of being an elder in your family, maybe you can take that as some inspiration to really model this and change how we're showing up day to day.
1: What a great way to end the hour. 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
0: Absolutely. Thank you so much for having me.
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1: 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Our technical director is Steve Mork. I'm Jeremy Hobson. I will talk to you soon.

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1: All Flock cameras in the city have been turned off, and Tempe officials say they will not seek another company to replace the system.
2: Pinal County supervisors voted it down even after developers proposed an 80% reduction in the scale of the project and a commitment to shoulder all of the energy costs.
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4: Hey, I'm Ali Hassan in for Tom Power. Welcome to Q. When you first heard the Beatles or Rolling Stones, would you have described their music as polite? I'm betting you wouldn't have. But when a young Stuart Goodyear first got access to his father's record collection, that's exactly how he felt. But classical music, that was free, unbridled, deeply creative. And that love and fascination helped him become one of this country's greatest young pianists. And to this day, he performs Beethoven sonatathons. You're going to hear from him coming up. Plus, singer CJ Wiley just dropped a concept EP called Just Can't Quit. And the concept is different stages of a relationship, from infatuation right to heartbreak. CJ's here to chat about it. That's today on Q.

Hey, you're listening to Q from CBC on public radio in the U.S. I'm Ali Hassan, sitting in for Tom Power. Do you remember the first time you came across something, a piece of music or a movie or an artwork that really resonated with you? Like it made such an impression on you that it fundamentally changed you? Perhaps it even set you on the path of life that you are currently on. This happened to the classical pianist Stuart Goodyear. He was 3 years old. He heard an album of Beethoven's compositions and something in him clicked. He knew at that moment that he wanted to devote his life to being a concert pianist. And in fact, he'll tell you he got so obsessed listening to this Beethoven record that he forgot to eat until his mom came in and basically had to force feed him. I went through that with WWF wrestling, but didn't become a wrestler, as it turned out. Now, if you don't know Stuart Goodyear, you should know that he's been described as one of the best pianists of his generation. He was born and raised in Toronto and was drawn to piano, as I said, at a very young age. And very soon, he was dazzling audiences.

0: That is Stuart Goodyear performing some of Mendelssohn's Piano Concerto No. 1 from his album Mendelssohn, Goodyear, and Schumann Piano Concerti. It's Stuart's most recent record, and Stuart's also a composer, writing beautiful pieces with some paying tribute to his Trinidadian heritage, and he's also made a name for himself performing works on a marathon scale. I do mean that quite literally. His sonatathons, as he calls them, see him playing all 32 of Beethoven's sonatas in a single sitting. Later this month, the city of Calgary is going to get a chance to hear and witness Stuart's talents. He's performing Grieg's Piano Concerto in A minor for the Classics season opener with the Calgary Symphony Orchestra. But ahead of all that, Stuart Goodyear joined Tom Power at the piano in our Toronto studio. Here's their conversation.
1: How are you?
2: Great to be here.
1: Lovely to have you here. Thanks so much for coming. And I hope you feel okay there behind the piano.
2: It feels good. Feels good so far.
1: I wondered if it felt more at home for you to be behind the piano.
2: Yeah, I think I've felt home behind the piano since I was born, really. I felt like it was like an extension of my arm or, you know, my heartbeat or something like that. You know, it was almost... you know, something that I could never escape, you know, or ever wanted to. It was always, you know, a part of me.
1: Even when you're like, what's the earliest you remember then?
2: I was maybe around 3. And I had my upright Kimball on Finch, and you've just been pounding away ever since.
1: The story I heard, and I hope you don't mind telling it, the story I heard is that, so your father sadly passed away just before you were born.
2: Yeah.
1: But you inherited his record collection.
2: That's right.
1: And in with the Led Zeppelins and the classic rocks was Tchaikovsky, was Beethoven.
2: That's right. You know, all of the symphonies I heard, those were the first box sets I've ever seen. And it was right on top of the Kimball upright. And I was always fascinated about it. I was wondering, you know, what on earth are those records? Because I knew basically the White Album. I remember
1: the Beatles' White Album.
2: Pink Floyd. And so, you know, I saw those records, and I think I had compilation albums, little bits and pieces of some of those symphonies. But hearing those symphonies in the context and hearing the real symphonies, I was just glued to the stereo, looking at the turntable and just devouring everything.
1: What I loved about your story, if I get it right, is that you didn't really see any, because you heard all that music at the same time, you didn't really see any difference between them.
2: Well, I just knew that there was something very visceral about classical. You know, I thought classical was the wildest music I listened to, and I loved rock and roll, I loved pop, but they seemed polite. You know, they were all in maybe 3 or 4 minute bonbons, and then there was this massive track, I didn't know they were called movements at the time, that were probably around 15 minutes, sometimes 24 minutes, and it seemed to just explore every single layer of the human condition, and I couldn't interpret it at the time, but I'm thinking to myself, wow, this is wild stuff, when I was around 3 or 4 years old. And I remember when Much Music, you know, it probably still has a channel. It's been a while.
1: I don't know if it does yet, but I remember it was when it was the biggest thing in the entire.
2: It was the biggest thing. Yeah, you know, yeah. You had Michael Jackson's Thriller on there. You had Tears for Fears. You had Sting, and I remember watching, you know, live footage of these artists performing for audiences and just how wild they went. And I think to myself, man, I can't even imagine how classical audiences were. Then I went to my first concert at Roy Thomson Hall and saw very, very, very sharply dressed audience members sitting there quietly, which was a real culture shock. And I'm thinking to myself, my goodness. And then afterwards, they would applaud after the symphony. I was like, oh, okay, they were waiting for the song to finish, this 40-minute song.
1: And you were wondering why they weren't clapping at all during the movements.
2: I was wondering why they were not going wild.
1: Yeah, you're right, because to you, it was like wilder than anything you had seen on TV,
2: any of
1: the live walk-up. They should be going crazy.
2: Totally.
1: But alas.
2: Well, it was a different kind of wildness. It was like internalized
1: sure.
2: wildness.
1: That's a good way of justifying. That's a good way of thinking about it, you know,
2: yeah.
1: As the monocles fell to the ground.
2: I had to explain it to myself somehow.
1: Do you remember sitting down at the piano for the first time, or is it so long ago that you don't?
2: Well, I remember the first keyboard that I played on was a toy piano. So my mom was coming up with creative ways for me to learn how to count, to learn colors. And there was this keyboard where each key was numbered. And that's how my mom would learn the nursery songs. And the way my mom tells it, you know, was that it was instinctive. I was playing by ear. So whatever she was playing, I knew instinctively where the notes were. So I had to learn the colors and the numbers another way. But that was my first keyboard. At the same time, while I was listening to classical and, you know, and coaxing my mom to expand my classical collection at Sam the Record Man, I remember the first piano LP I ever heard was Vladimir Ashkenazy's recording of Chopin's Four Ballads. That was the first piano music I heard, and that blew me away.
1: Do you, not to put you on the spot, just for people who are wondering about that, do you remember any of those pieces?

0: And what I loved about the piano was that it felt like I was hearing another kind of orchestration. And with
1: what do you mean by that?
0: Well, I felt like, you know, for example, this could be a string instrument, this could be a bassoon, this could be the double bass, this could be the clarinet. And what I loved about collecting all kinds of recordings of the same piece was that every artist was coming from a different sound world and a different personality. So it never felt like I was hearing the same old. And that was another thing that was so cool about classical music was, you know, were how many various interpretations there were. And I'm, you know, and before I knew about covers for, you know, rock singles, I thought to myself, my goodness, there are so many ways of interpreting the same notes. You know, it's the same arrangement, but you could approach it the same way.
1: Yeah, it's almost a weird way we're taught it, because I remember hearing, just to use a really popular piece, like the Moonlight Sonata. Which is sonata number, I don't remember. Six? Five? Come on, Stuart, help me out.
0: All right. So it's 14.
1: 14?
0: Yeah.
1: Okay, right. the first movement is sonata 14.
0: That's right.
1: But I remember just knowing that piece of music as Beethoven's Moonlight Sonata.
0: Yeah.
1: And my appreciation of classical music didn't really grow until I realized, oh, I need to study. If I listen to this Russian pianist version of it versus Ashkenazi's version of it versus your version of it versus Gould's version of it versus, you know, I'm getting a different sense of them. I'm having a different emotional and artistic experience. Early on, because you started as a pianist and as a concert pianist very early, right?
0: Yeah.
1: Like, when was your first concert?
0: First performance.
1: You played in your elementary school, though, didn't you?
0: Yeah. Well, this is the thing. I felt like I had various levels of. Of audiences. So the first audience I ever had was at the Eaton Center, because even as a youngster, I was a performer and I wanted to gather my audience. So at that time around the Eaton Center, they would sometimes showcase pianos or keyboards. And so whether or not it was people who wanted to hear
1: That's sonata number six, by the way.
0: That's sonata number six, episode number four, sonata number six. And so I was playing by, so at that time I was playing by ear and basically just absorbing anything I heard. So whether or not it was, or, you know, anything from

0: I was hearing all of these things on Much Music or on Sesame Street or on LP. So I was taking requests from a very early age. That was my first chapter of performing.
1: Oh, that's like magic when people can do that. You know, like when people can play by ear so well, and you can shout anything out to them, and they can play it.
0: Yeah.
1: And you must feel so magical. You must feel like, wow, I can really knock these people off their socks.
0: I was a painfully shy kid. You know, like saying hi to anybody was such a big deal. But I wanted to communicate. I wanted to break the ice. And music was my way of, you know, of showing affection, showing emotions. You know, just, you know, having having a chat.
2: Yeah.
0: And so I felt like I would get to know people from the music that they loved listening to. So that was the first thing.
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3: I'm Ali Hassan. This is Q. You're listening to Tom Power's conversation with Stuart Goodyear, one of Canada's best concert pianists. And as you've been hearing, Stuart was a prodigy from a very young age, beginning piano at age 3, and the instrument just seemed to click for him. But when you're that naturally gifted, Tom wanted to know whether you still need to practice. And that is where their conversation picks up.
1: When you're that gifted at a young age, does it keep you from practicing? Like,
0: it does. Because I loved playing for fun. But then this goes to the second chapter of performing, where I studied at the Royal Conservatory. When I was 6. And then my first music teacher was a recorder teacher who taught me how to sight read on the treble clef.
1: Right, because the piano teacher wouldn't take you or something like that, right?
0: Well, the piano, it was a weird thing because, you know, my mom knew that I wanted to learn the piano, but then there would be these so-called experts who would visit my mom and say, well, my bone structure needs to develop, or my fingers need, you know, I guess my hands were very, very small. So they were saying, well, you know, if you get taller, you will be able to play the piano. But I was not going to wait that long. And so in the meantime, these specialists would say, well, why don't you learn the recorder? Why don't you learn the violin? So I did learn the recorder. I did learn the violin. But piano was my main instrument.
1: Right.
0: That was what I was attracted to.
1: But most concert pianists I know, they're putting in their 7-8 hours a day, you know, in their early days.
0: Yeah.
1: So that's why I ask, if you're gifted, is it hard to practice? Is it hard to put the time in?
0: It's difficult because, you know, as a kid, I was going to school. So I was going to kindergarten and grade 1, and there was homework. So there was no time to do 7 or 8 hours, but I was practicing a lot. And
1: You were. You weren't like, hey, I got it. I know how to do this. I'm good.
0: Well, I did need discipline, you know, and, you know, I needed incentive to practice. So I think my first piano teacher was the one who said, well, you should go into competitions. And I already had a competitive streak, so I really wanted that first place at the Canadian Music Competition. So I was practicing, like, very slow work.
1: Man, I haven't heard that since my cousins were learning it out of the RCM books. I haven't thought about that piece in a million years. What is that called? Do you know?
0: That's a good question.
1: It might as well be called Everyone's RCM Exam.
0: Everyone's RCM Exam.
1: Yeah.
0: And or. All of these very, very, very slow, because I wanted to be. before I had a chance to really do these necessary, you know, behind the scenes work to get everything even, everything phrased, and then finally getting to the point where it was at performance level.
1: Did you win the competition?
0: I did win.
1: The first year?
0: First year, yeah.
1: What did you play when you won?
0: Oh my goodness. Was a piece from Tchaikovsky's album For the Young. So that was, I think that was the very, very, very first piece I played at a competition. And then the Clementi. And, you know, all of these things were, you know, and even so, I wanted to play. When I was 7 years old, but I wasn't quite there yet. So, you know, more and more and more, I started to, you know, just get better and better.
1: Did you take a few years off, though? I was reading about you, and there was something like, I played when I was younger. I thought I read, I took a few years off, and then you ended up going to Curtis.
0: Yeah, so I won, when I was 11, I won the highest mark at the Canadian Music Competition. And
1: what did you play when you won that?
0: It was Gershwin's Concerto in F, the first movement.

0: And it was the first time that I actually got to perform with an orchestra. My first orchestra was in the National Arts Center Orchestra in Ottawa, and it was televised, and a lot of orchestras saw that, so I was always asked to play that work. And I do love Gershwin. You know, Gershwin to me is one of the greatest composers ever. But this is a kid who wanted to play everything. I wanted to play Beethoven. I wanted to play Tchaikovsky. I wanted to play composers of symphonies that I loved. I didn't want to be, I was such a traveler at heart, where I didn't want to be boxed into one neighborhood. I wanted to just explore everything.
1: Do you think you were being boxed in, Gershwin, racially, do you think?
0: Probably. But I was too young to even think about that. I was just thinking, you know what? No matter what the reason was, I didn't want to play one composer. Honestly, I also, at that time, Gershwin was not treated seriously. Gershwin was considered, at that time, a pops composer.
1: Yeah, because Rhapsody in Blue, people don't necessarily see the complexity of that music, and they think of it as a jazz tune. I mean, it is a classical...
0: it is a popular work. You know, it's a work that has transcended the classical hall. So many people, and it has been in films.
1: Yeah.
0: It's now the theme of the United Airways. It has a lot of longevity, but it's also a very, very popular work. And because it's very much jazz inspired, you know, I think even until very recently, the bridge between classical and jazz was prominent.
1: Yeah.
0: And it's like it was taboo for those two to get together.
1: Yeah.
0: You know, and especially, you know, in the 20s, this was something that Gershwin had to deal with. And all this I didn't know. I didn't know about the history, but I did know about the attitude about Gershwin. And I knew that Beethoven was treated more seriously than Gershwin. I knew that Brahms was. I knew that Tchaikovsky was.
1: And you weren't being asked to tour. You were asked to go play with orchestras, but you weren't being asked to play Beethoven.
0: Right. But at the same time, I didn't win with Beethoven. So it's like, you know, if you have a hit.
1: Yeah.
0: You know, if you sing a hit, everybody wants to hear that hit.
1: I'm just amazed at that age, because also child prodigies, the child prodigy I know and folks I do know in that world, very people pleasy. They want to keep adults happy. I am just a bit amazed and I guess impressed that even at that age you went, well, I don't want to do it anymore.
0: Well, you know, happiness, that kind of happiness, that kind of satisfaction is temporary. You know, yes, it fills a void, but I wanted longevity.
1: You knew that then, huh?
0: I knew that then, you know, and then also, when I was a kid, there were many, many icons of classical music I was looking up to. After Vladimir Ashkenazy, I looked up to Glenn Gould, I looked up to Leonard Bernstein, and they all specialized in everything. And they didn't limit themselves to one composer or to one piece. And I definitely wanted to follow that path.
1: Though I will say, Beethoven is a big part of your life.
0: Yes.
1: Beethoven is an important composer to you.
0: Well, Beethoven to me was the beginning. So I was three when I first, there was a LP, Beethoven's Greatest Hits. You know, various, you know, you have the first movement, because that's very famous, and then that was on the recording. Which was an orchestral version, you know. So that was all on one side, and then the second side was the Ode to Joy, last movement of Symphony No. 9. And I heard that and I just thought, wow, who is this composer? And so finally, you know, going, you know, to the box sets and hearing the whole Ninth Symphony, where I just heard like a piece of it, that 24-minute piece of it. And then all of those other things. So Beethoven, to me, was the very beginning. And then hearing Vladimir Ashkenazy after, you know, speaking about following up, after hearing the Chopin album, I wanted to hear more Ashkenazy. So Sam the Record Man, which I miss with all my heart, Young and Dundas, that was my favorite area of Toronto. And so on occasion, if I got good grades, it felt like a Santa Claus thing. Better not pout. I'm telling you why you are going to slam the record, man.
1: Yeah.
0: So I went there, and a wonderful classical collection. Basically a whole library of riches I was seeing, and so I saw this gold box set of 13 LPs devoted to one composer and one instrument. And I thought, what is this? And it was the complete Beethoven piano sonatas.
1: But played by?
0: Played by Ashkenazi.
1: Played by Ashkenazi. Yeah.
0: And so I took that home, and it felt like pot of gold where I was devouring every chocolate piece. I wanted to hear everything, and I was binge listening. So from the first LP to the last LP, I was just riveted by what I heard. It was just so different. Every flavor was very different. And I wanted to gorge on every assortment, every center.
1: Well, speaking of gorging, the story I heard is that you got so deep into listening to this, I think your mom had to come in and make sure you ate.
0: Yes. Yeah. So yeah, I was really into it. I didn't realize how hungry I was until afterwards, but it was the most important day of my life, because more than any other moment in my life was I convinced that I wanted to be a concert pianist and devote my life to classical.
1: Why that moment?
0: Because that was my heartbeat, and it went back to having me feel that performing was just an extension of socializing, an extension of communicating, and just wanting to communicate with everybody.

That is some of Stuart Goodyear performing the second movement of Beethoven's Piano Sonata No. 8, also called Sonata Pathétique. Nothing pathetic about that performance, I can tell you that. The Canadian concert pianist and composer is in conversation with Tom Power, and Stuart was just telling Tom how important Beethoven was to him and how it was listening to that gold box set of Beethoven sonatas from Sam the Record Man that convinced him that he wanted to be a concert pianist. Coming up, he's going to tell you about the marathon Beethoven concerts he puts on, where he plays all of Beethoven's sonatas in one day, from 10 a.m. until 11 o'clock at night. Why? You're going to hear why he does that. You're going to hear what he gets from it and why he sees Beethoven as his therapist. I'm Ali Hassan. You're listening to Q. More from Stuart Goodyear in just a bit.

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0: We know the news can be tough to sort out. 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
3: I'm Ali Hassan, sitting in for Tom Power. You're listening to Q, and that is some of Stuart Goodyear performing Beethoven's Sonata No. 21, the Waldstein. You're in the middle of Stuart's conversation with Tom Power. Stuart came into the studio, sat at the piano to talk about his relationship to classical music. It's a beautiful conversation, and in the first half, Stuart was telling Tom about his love of Beethoven and how listening to that box set of his music changed his life as a kid. And from that moment, he knew he wanted to be a concert pianist. And Beethoven still plays an important part in his repertoire, with Stuart sometimes performing a very special, very long kind of Beethoven concert. And that's where Tom and Stuart's conversation picks up.
4: For people who don't know, this is wild. So you are known so much for Beethoven and his piano sonatas, mainly because of the Sonatathon, where you have done this a number of times now. You perform all 32 of them in a one-day concert. How long does it take you?
5: That takes, it's maybe around 11 or 12 hours. So it begins 10 in the morning. And it basically, how this whole thing came about was, it's just going back to when I first heard the sonatas. I somehow had the crazy idea, and if audiences wanted to take that journey with me, they were welcome to, but I wanted to share what that initial moment of hearing those sonatas were like.
4: What do you know the beginning? It might be a silly question. Can you play the beginning of the very first sonata?
5: Sure. So I play with every sonatathon I do, it's the same thing. I play from the earliest sonata to the latest. So the sonatinas were composed first. So I start with the sonatinas.

0: do. So that's, to me, the overture. That's like the how do you do? Great to see ya. Let's break the ice together.
1: What's the last sonata?
0: Opus 111, which to me just, you know, we take the journey from those sonatines to. And then at the end, it's like we've been through everything with Beethoven. And then it ends on a very, very serene note. And it's not because it's the last thing and I need to get myself a beer afterwards. It's the fact that it's just this amazing moment of tranquility where nothing has to be said. Everyone has been in communion for so long. We've got to know each other. And it's just this philosophical, beautiful ending to just a wonderful day with each other.
1: Do you feel like you know Beethoven better through doing that? I mean, he started composing these pieces at 25, and I think he died at 50, is that
0: something,
1: right?
0: Yeah, 50
1: yeah,
0: something.
1: Like, and his life has been studied, you know. I mean, most famously, we learn when we're very young that he developed severe hearing loss, but also his romantic life and My Immortal Beloved, that's all been composed, a very tortured man, you know. Do you feel like you learn about Beethoven's life through playing these sonatas in order?
0: I feel
1: or
0: like...
1: Or you begin to experience maybe what he was going through internally? Or
0: that may be, but most importantly, I think I got to know my relationship with Beethoven. It's like, it was such a very, very personal journey. And, you know, trials and tribulations that I had, somehow Beethoven was speaking to me and was my therapist.
1: What do you mean?
0: I just felt like... Well, just like with everyone, just with everyone, there are always, there's maybe a loss of a loved one.
1: Yeah.
0: There are, challenges
1: breakups,
0: or, whatever it is. And somehow there is something that keeps you going or keeps you grounded. And to me, Beethoven was it. I had a crossroads period when I was around 30 years old. I felt like at that time, I had a period where I was being overworked and I was playing maybe around 20 concertos in one season.
1: Yeah, you had an agent, right, who was working you to
0: He was working me to near death. And at the time where I was thinking to myself, wow, I don't enjoy this. I don't enjoy being a pianist. Should I quit? And there was a time where I thought, do I take another hiatus? And that's when Beethoven re-entered the picture. It was like Beethoven would say, hey, did you forget about me? Did you forget about exactly what excited you? Holler at your man. And it was like, okay. And it was like, with all of this, I was looking at the at Beethoven anew. It was very personal. And yes, I learned those sonatas. I studied them at Curtis and at Juilliard. But then, stepping back and, all of these capsule things that you swallow and you internalize, somehow, there was something about the music that spoke to me on such a deep level that I thought, all right, I cannot ignore this. And it gave me it's like a new life, a new breath of fresh air. And it was amazing. It felt like, I needed that moment or I needed that ring of fire to go through and, come out a different person, a different artist. And so that was an important day too.
1: It's not just your interpreting and your interpretation of Beethoven and these greats that you're known for. You're also a composer, as you mentioned earlier.
0: Yeah.
1: There was one composition that you did called Congote, and it touches on your Trinidadian heritage. And when I was reading about it, I heard you say, and it was about this piece and I think another piece, and you said, like, it was my dream to be able to fuse the music I grew up with, or maybe some of the music. I think it was a lot of different music being played around your house, including probably Calypso. But it was your dream to sort of be able to start fusing these musics together. By the way, can you play a little bit of it? Do you remember it?
0: Oh, well, let's see.

0: This was a work that was very much inspired by the panorama that I would hear in Toronto, and also when I was in Trinidad visiting my cousins or my aunts and uncle, I was always surrounded by calypso music. And I guess because I felt with classical music, this was a world where culture was always celebrated, whether or not it was Dvořák and where he came from in Bohemia, or whether or not it was Gershwin with jazz, or whether or not it was Tchaikovsky with Ukrainian folk songs, and you know, and the Russian feel, and Moscow and St. Petersburg and that urban architecture.
1: Yeah, yeah.
0: I felt like, you know, because I was half British, half Trinidadian, it felt like I had, you know, following that inspiration to celebrate my culture was something that I had to take very, very, you know, I wanted to do it. And it took a while to come up with a work that I felt honored that background, because there were many, many false starts. I wanted to write this Caribbean suite for piano and orchestra since I was 14. And I was, you know, I was, everything was going all right, but I'm thinking to myself, no, it's not quite there.
1: Yeah.
0: Then I did an overture version and I thought, not really. And I think I went to Trinidad back in 2014 and saw Carnaval for the first time. And being there, seeing Carnaval, seeing Sol Calypso, Soca,
1: yeah.
0: And being surrounded by, you know, by the audience, by the music and everything, there was like a, you know, a light bulb gotcha moment that I thought, all right, now I could actually, I could compose this properly. And then, you know, then it turned out to be Kalalu, in which Congote and Panorama were movements of that work.
1: You're playing in Calgary. You're playing with the Calgary Symphony. You're playing some Grieg. You're playing the Grieg Piano Concerto.
0: Yes.
1: In A minor, the Grieg at the beginning of the Grieg A minor Concerto, also one of the better known. Can you give us a little bit of the hit of the very beginning?
0: You
1: of
0: know
1: it,
0: what?
1: After the timpani,
0: I am not going to give that away because
1: really?
0: That is it, this is. I find, you know, it's so interesting. I find that every time I talk a little bit about a piece of music that I'm going to do, I don't want to give them the iconic thing. I find like I always have to be the trailer version of a work to, you know, so I'll give you the first theme.

0: I'll give you the second theme. But what I won't give you is the very beginning, because the way it starts, for those who haven't heard the piece, will shock the living daylights out of you. It is something, you know, how the orchestra comes in and how the soloist comes in. You need that shock in order to, you know, to get an idea of what you're into.
1: Okay, I'll do it. It goes like this.
0: Damn it, did you have to give it away? Spoiled it for everybody.
1: You know, is it still, I mean, you had a, as I learned today, a bit of a rocky experience with performing for a while. What does performing give you now? I mean, you're getting up on stage in Calgary to play this music. Does it still give you that buzz? Or
0: always. It gives me that buzz every single time.
1: I know it's a bit of a bigger question, but you know, what do you think classical music has given you in your life, in your career?
0: It's given me a soundtrack for how humanity can be.
1: What does that mean?
0: It means that people who come together to experience everything. They experience catharsis. They can experience heartbreak. We have all of these feelings together. And, you know, barriers are not natural to me. Barriers and walls and people, you know, being separated from each other. I don't think that's how humanity was built. Humanity was built to embrace one another. And I think, to me, classical brings that to the fore. To me, it just has, you know, especially how it's such a free music, and we could hear in a span of 40 minutes, in the span of 10 minutes, so much feeling and so many different ways of looking at things. It's a celebration of humanity, and it's a celebration of different backgrounds, and we're all coming together to hear this, and we're all coming together to play this.
1: Stuart Goodyear, thanks so much for coming in.
0: Thank you.
2: That was Stuart Goodyear, the Juno-nominated pianist. Stuart will be opening the Calgary Symphony Orchestra's Classics season tomorrow on September 18th, and he also has a show with them on Saturday. He'll be playing the beautiful Grieg Piano Concerto in A minor, and you'll be able to hear those famous opening notes then. And Stuart will also be performing again in Canada later in the year, playing at Toronto's Kerner Hall with the New Orford String Quartet on December 13th. I'm Ali Hassan. You're listening to Q. Have you ever had those moments where something small or even insignificant happens, and all of a sudden, depending on what stage of life you're in, that small thing now takes on a much bigger meaning in your life? That happened to singer-songwriter CJ Wiley recently. They were sitting outside, got swarmed by wasps, and as they swatted them away, ill-advised, by the way, they recalled the moments in their own life when they felt like a wasp. And they took that feeling and they poured it all into a song.

0: That's the song Wasp. It is part of CJ Wiley's debut EP, Just Can't Quit, which chronicles the different stages of a relationship, from innocent infatuation to unbridled commitment to a disappointing breakup. CJ Wiley dropped by the studio to talk about the song, but first I asked them about the concept behind the EP, Just Can't Quit.
1: So Just Can't Quit is about the life cycle of a romantic relationship, from crush to falling in love to commitment to breakup. I really wanted to capture what it feels like to have love kick your ass so many times and just keep going back for more.
0: The masochistic, or is it sadist? Which one is that?
1: It's masochistic.
0: It's the masochism that we all have. Yes. Like, I want to do that again.
1: Exactly. Yes. The masochistic ritual of love. But yeah, so the first phase is the crush. So that's my song, Fluke. I was doing a whole lot of online dating and trying and failing. And I don't think I'm going to get a Hinge endorsement, so I think I can talk some smack.
0: Oh, yeah.
1: Oh, yeah.
0: You won't be the first and you won't be the last. Hinge has ruined a few people.
1: It was not fun. There's too many men trying to talk to you and not enough ladies trying to talk to you. But then meeting someone in real life and like having that feeling of like, oh, this is what I was waiting for. This is the feeling that I've been waiting for, that dumb crush, that electric feel, the fluke.

And then we go to pet, which is commitment. And that one is like when you've been with someone so long that you've seen every single side of them, the good, the bad, the super annoying, and being like, I still choose you. And I even say in the song, like, I want you to tell me that you choose me again and again and again.

0: And yeah, that one actually is the funnest production we had. It kind of sounds like Paul Simon meets Andy Schaaf with like a big Nelly Furtado outro. Anyways, yeah. And then the last phase is Wasp, which is the breakup, which I originally wrote about estrangement to my family and no contact, and then had this insane, like terrible, heartbreaking breakup earlier this year, and it really resonated that way as well, and how heartbreaking it is to experience something and the one person that you're experiencing that thing with, you can't talk to them about it. It's all rupture, no repair. Any little contact you have is just making things worse. Yeah.
1: It's interesting to me, these things have to happen in that order, right? But when you write music, do you write about it in the order that it happened, or do you go and say, I'm going to write about this out of, you know?
0: Well, it wasn't fully intentional. It kind of just ended up being that way. The record was actually supposed to be a full-length record, but I was dating my producer, and we broke up. So I was left with these four songs, and it was just, it wasn't too far of a stretch at all. It was exactly what I had just experienced with this person, from crush to falling in love to
1: that
0: commitment.
1: That was not your producer. That was my producer. Else. Oh, the producer was the person who is, okay.
0: Yeah.
1: So now we all know who it is.
0: Yeah.
1: We can look them up online if we need to.
0: Oh my God. They're wonderful. Absolutely wonderful, wonderful producer, person. No ill will. It just, you know, just didn't work out.
1: They were the muse. They were the muse for this thing that happens to all of us.
0: That's absolutely true. And I'm useless without a muse, so.
1: We're going to play this song, Wasp. The Wasp is the final stage of the relationship. But what is the story behind the moment? What was it about, you know, seeing wasps? Where were you that made this the right name for this? But what is the story behind the moment? What was it about, you know, seeing wasps? Where were you that made this the right name for this?

0: And if I'm like, if I just ignore them, like maybe they'll stop talking to me. And so I know that sounds like kind of brutal, but like stick with me. I took that idea and I took it to Charlie Houston, my writing collaborator for this EP. And by the way, Charlie's like absolutely incredible artist, producer, writer, such a little weirdo. I love her so much. But yeah, I took this idea to her and then we kind of like figured out that it was its own cycle, because when I was a teenager, I was a really troubled kid, and I was addicted to drugs, and you know, I was unhoused for a while, and I just felt like I was the wasp, and my family wasn't there to support me. I was really just left on my own. And then, you know, about 10 years later, they're trying to get back into my life, and that's where this song came from. It's like, I'm not ready. I'm not ready to forgive. I'm not ready to have you back in my life.
1: But the line that stuck with me from Wasp is the one where you say, I'm not saying we'll never talk again. Mm-hmm. I'm just saying. So there is this idea that it's not forever, but just right now, This is not, I'm not ready for this at
0: exactly.
1: this moment. Which is, I mean, there's a sweetness, there's a kindness about that.
0: Mm-hmm.
1: It's not like we're done. It's like there might be a time, but it can't be right now.
0: Absolutely, yeah. I mean, a lot of people choose forgiveness or like they do the work. I feel like I need to do a little more therapy before I can really engage with my family the way that they would like.
1: What's your favorite lyrics from the song?
0: I think it would be, I feel like maybe the line, more like you than I want to be. Which I feel like it ties back into what I was just talking about of how I was the wasp and now I'm treating them like the wasp, and Also like I'm anxious like my mom and avoidant like my dad.
1: I'm seeing it all. Like it's cycle of life, right? Everybody comes to the point like, oh my God, what did I just hear what came out of my own mouth? I've just become my own mother. This is terrible.
0: Literally this. Like that's to a T. It's like the thing that I don't like about you is actually the thing that I don't like about me.
1: Yeah.
0: Yeah.
1: And it's cyclical, like the way the wasps are every late August.
0: Absolutely.
1: You want them, where were they this whole time?
0: I don't know.
1: And now they're back.
0: And now they're angry.
1: Yeah. Can you introduce this song and yourself for us?
0: I'm CJ Wiley, and this is my song, Wasp.

That was Wasp by CJ Wiley from their debut EP, Just Can't Quit. And before that, you heard my conversation with CJ Wiley. That is it for Q today. I'm Ali Hassan, sitting in for Tom Power. Thanks for listening. We'll see you again soon.

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1: Good morning. This week, President Trump heard a word he does not like or hear very often, no, from the Supreme Court on mail-in ballots to the Federal Reserve on interest rates. What do his diehard supporters think about this? It's Morning Edition from NPR News. Poland's prime minister is warning about a Russian plan to send drones or missiles into NATO countries and then claim it was an accident. I'm Michelle Martin.
2: Jeremy Martinez, he says the goal is to test NATO's commitment to collective defense. Also, Republicans are set to outspend Democrats almost everywhere this fall. They're

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3: The rural city of Eloy is adopting new AI-powered software to streamline police investigations.
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0: Hey, this is Morning Edition here on KJZZ. Hello there, early riser. 5:19 on this Friday morning. And coming up, Polish Prime Minister Donald Tusk warns Russia could target NATO allies with hybrid drone and missile strikes to weaken Western support for Ukraine. We'll hear more about that international story coming up in about 15 minutes here on KJZZ's Morning Edition.
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0: And speaking of international news, let's check some now. 20 minutes after 5 here in Phoenix, Russians are voting in the first parliamentary election since President Putin invaded Ukraine, with only parties loyal to the Kremlin allowed to stand. As polls opened, the mayor of Moscow said 350 Ukrainian drones had been shot down. Rising casualties mean the Kremlin is expected to use the vote to gauge public support for the Ukraine invasion. Here's the BBC's Francis Scar.
2: Any party which is projecting any sort of meaningful dissent against that message of Russia in fighting in Ukraine and contributing to Russia's victory there, any of those parties are not allowed to stand. Movements like those belonging to Alexei Navalny, the late Kremlin critic, were not allowed to participate at all. And so this really does show the way that the Kremlin is seeking to crush any dissent.
0: That's the BBC's Francis Scar reporting.
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0: We are going to jump back over the century mark today and stay right around low triple digits next few days here in the Valley. 102, the forecast high in Phoenix, a similar forecast through the weekend, and even into next week, keeping slightly above average with temperatures right around the century mark. Right now, it is 79 degrees in Phoenix at 521.
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6: It's Morning Edition from NPR News. I'm A. Martinez.
7: And I'm Michelle Martin. The conversation around AI regulation has dominated Capitol Hill this week. The issue is lawmakers are far from a consensus and quickly running out of time to achieve one. NPR congressional reporter Eric McDaniel has been covering this, and he's here now. Good morning, Eric.
8: Hey, Michelle.
7: All right, let me make sure I have this right. All of a sudden, it seems like all of a sudden, AI companies are asking for regulation. Now, some lawmakers have started to get serious about it, and then the House of Representatives just went home?
8: Yeah, it's been a really weird week. I got there and they were abuzz. They still left town on Wednesday and aren't expected to be back until after the midterm elections. Speaker Mike Johnson said, well, better to be at home with their constituents than here in Washington spinning their wheels. He said these AI companies can self-police.
9: They don't need the government to tell them to slow it down. If they want to slow it down, they should. But we cannot have a moratorium on the development of AI, okay? Because then we will lose our edge to China. And that has serious national security implications.
8: The Senate is still in town. They're scheduled to be here in Washington for two more weeks, but it takes two to tango. They can't pass law without the House. But it is true, campaign season is interceding, just as it seemed like the simmering chatter of all this AI regulation might be about to bubble over into something actionable.
7: Now, we have heard some Republicans saying that Congress just doesn't know enough about AI to act right now, that it is best left to the companies to sort this out. But isn't it true that Congress has talked about at least some of this before?
8: Totally. Lawmakers have to sort out complicated issues all the time. And here they aren't starting from scratch. This was a bipartisan commission in the last Congress that they have to draw on. That was in 2024. Two members this Congress, Democrat Lori Trahan of Massachusetts and Republican Jay Obernolte of California, they put out a bipartisan proposal this Congress. But most things have just been greeted by party leadership on both sides with a shrug. There isn't even a specific proposal that everyone's agreed to negotiate over. Republicans, in particular, don't have party unity on this. You see folks like Senator Josh Hawley of Missouri calling for strict rules, while Trump says none are needed. They don't agree about whether regulation should be left to states or whether states should be banned from regulating at all. And I'm not going to say Democrats are on the same page here, but right now my general understanding is they're ready to run out the clock a bit in order to deal with this in the new year when they hope to have control of one or maybe both chambers of Congress.
7: So we're not talking about anything that could happen this week. But can you give us a sense of the kinds of regulation that might be on the table?
8: Yeah, some big ones I expect to be part of the conversation are limits for usage for children and teens. Also, more explicit safety regulations on how these models can be used both in and outside of the U.S., prohibiting things that might be dangerous. And a look at any radicalizing effect that these chatbots might have. Also, I think there's just going to be conversations about liability and responsibility stuff like you see with any new technology, not just when it comes to the models, but also the infrastructure that supports them, right? You hear a lot about AI data centers. So rules on how those data centers can be constructed, what costs these companies have to shoulder themselves, and protections for local taxpayers in all of the communities across the country where these data centers are being built. This is a major issue on the campaign trail right now. In fact, one of the last bills that House Republicans passed before leaving town this week was a messaging bill about AI data centers. But it isn't as though there's some single AI regulation plan out there for dealing with the rapid development of all of these tools, and that's causing experts to sound the alarm. There's just a lot of question marks about what even they're negotiating over right now.
7: That is NPR congressional reporter Eric McDaniel. Eric, thank you.
8: Thank you.
6: Time now for StoryCorps. In 2008, after years of being single and going on bad dates, Melissa Nagy decided to look for love online. She matched with a man named Ernest Sun.
10: When I saw your profile, I thought, man, this is the first guy after a year of doing this online dating thing that I actually am excited to meet.
6: They exchanged messages, but before they could plan an actual date, they ended up crossing paths in an unexpected place. Ernest and Melissa, now married, told that story to their teenage daughter, Sophie.
11: I worked for this small company, and we were interviewing for a mechanical engineer. At the time, I was a director, and so I was on the team of people that did the interviews, and I opened the door, and Daddy's there. And I was like, that's the guy. I don't know what to do. This is a conflict of interest.
12: I knew that was you when you poked your head in, but I had to focus on the task at hand, which was to nail the interview.
11: I remember making eye contact. And so I'm like, oh my gosh, he likes me. Yeah. I was convinced that he would be like, no, I choose the girl. But that's not the way it worked out.
13: So he took the job?
11: He took the job, not the girl. He had a different objective than I did.
13: I see.
11: I was disappointed, but I just thought, okay, that's that. We're professionals and now we work together.
10: But then one day, finally, you were like, hey, we should go to lunch sometime. And at that point, I thought, well, I go to lunch with everyone else at work. No big deal. And then one lunch.
12: Led to a dinner.
10: Led to a drink.
11: And then I had to tell my boss, I'm sort of dating Ernest. And he literally went, no, no, no, no, no.
10: And then I think within 3 months.
12: I was laid off.
10: And the rest, you know.
12: As they say.
10: Yeah.
12: Is history.
11: Sophie, you never heard this story.
13: I like vaguely knew you met at work.
11: Yeah. Sophie, you have brought so much joy to our lives. And I think in all this story, you are actually the best outcome. Like Daddy and I, yeah, now I'm gonna cry. You're so fun and beautiful and lovely. And I don't think we could imagine it without you.
6: That was Ernest and Melissa Sun with their daughter Sophie on their 15th wedding anniversary. Their interview is archived at the Library of Congress.
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0: All right, and this is Morning Edition here on KJZZ. Hello there, and welcome to the perfect mix of BBC, NPR, and KJZZ News on this Friday. It's September the 18th, 2026, and I'm Phil Latzman. Coming up, a new walkway in the Sonoran beach town of San Carlos promises to boost the Mexican state's tourist infrastructure, but there is some fear that the project threatens sea turtle nesting sites, and we'll visit the beach to see what the future might hold for the endangered Olive Ridley sea turtle. It's coming up in about 15 minutes from our Intermocio Bureau in Nina Kravinsky here on 91.5.
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0: We are back to mostly sunshine today and through the weekend. Temps right around the century mark or above at 102 today in Phoenix. On a day, we average 100, so not too much different. Right now, it's 79 at 5:30.
14: Live from NPR News in Washington, I'm Dave Mattingly. A federal judge is ordering officials at the Kennedy Center in Washington, D.C. to provide 30 days' notice before making any physical changes to the building. That includes demolishing it, as President Trump has threatened to do. Norm Eisen is a former White House ethics lawyer and a former U.S. ambassador. He co-founded Democracy Defenders Action, one of the legal groups fighting the Trump administration in court.
15: The plan was always to repair in stages. If you have to adjust public access to a portion of the building while you do construction in that portion, that's fine. There's no need to close this entire building. There's certainly no need to demolish it.
14: It was speaking to NPR's Morning Edition. The venue is now temporarily closed. A Republican congresswoman from Florida is airing campaign ads critical of President Trump's immigration policies. Maria Elvira Salazar says the president's crackdown on illegal immigration has gone too far.
16: The same Hispanics who helped you get to the White House in 2024 feel betrayed today. I'm not talking about giving them amnesty. I'm talking about giving them a dignified life.
14: The Department of Homeland Security responded, saying U.S. Customs and Border Protection is enforcing laws passed by Congress, as the president promised. This is NPR News.
0: A check of KJZZ News in Phoenix at 5:32. We do have some early morning traffic issues on the U.S. 60 Grand Avenue portion in El Mirage. It is closed in both directions. Actually, it's closed just eastbound due to a crash at Thompson Ranch Road. Also, on the Loop 202 Red Mountain portion eastbound after 24th Street, crash blocks center lanes. And on the 60 eastbound in the Mesa area after McClintock, a crash blocks the right two lanes, actually in the Tempe area. Well, it's been nearly a year since devastating floods hit the city of Globe, killing three people and causing an estimated $96 million in damages. FEMA has denied multiple requests, though, for recovery funds. Globe Mayor Al Gameros told KJZZ's The Show about how the city is handling those costs.
17: We are working with the state very closely. They have been very good with us. We are working on 75% reimbursement, so we still have to put out 25% out of our coffer in order to complete projects. But the FEMA declaration would have been huge for us.
0: Gamero says all but one of the businesses affected by the floods have now been reopened.
18: From the KJZZ Newsroom, I'm Kathy Ritchie. The Avondale City Council adopted an ordinance this week that will create a domestic partnership registry, meaning unmarried couples can now have their relationship officially recognized. According to city documents, the main purpose is to provide non-married couples with the ability to be recognized as a formal couple for healthcare-related uses.
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20: 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What is this?
19: 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That's the News Quiz from NPR.
0: 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Stay informed and entertained. And going to be similar through the weekend. Highs about 102 for a high today and sunny skies. It's 79 right now. It's 534.
2: Good morning, May Martinez. Ichiro Suzuki was a Hall of Fame outfielder, MVP, and Rookie of the Year. Toward the end of his career, he pitched in one inning, and apparently, he still likes getting on the mound. That's because every year, Ichiro pitches in an exhibition game against Japan's all-star high school girls team. The 52-year-old says his goal is to promote women's baseball and inspire younger players, and probably to show that he's still got it, because this year, he threw a complete game shutout with 17 strikeouts. It's Morning Edition.
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7: It's Morning Edition from NPR News. I'm Michelle Martin in Washington, D.C.
2: And I'm A. Martinez in Los Angeles, California. Poland's Prime Minister Donald Tusk says that Russia is planning, quote, accidental strikes on countries supporting Ukraine.
7: His warning on Thursday follows a series of incidents along NATO's eastern flank that member countries have blamed on Russia.
2: For more, we're joined now by Esme Nicholson in Berlin. Esme, Tusk issued this warning in front of lawmakers, Polish lawmakers, in parliament. What does accidental strikes mean?
21: Good question. His warning was loud and clear. And essentially, Tusk was saying that Russia is planning to send drones or missiles into NATO territory and then claim that these incidents are accidental. He went on to say that these potential strikes intend to paralyze NATO or at least weaken the alliance's willingness to respond collectively to demonstrate that Article 5 exists only in theory. Article 5, of course, meaning an attack on one is an attack on all. Tusk said that he'd received intelligence from NATO, Ukraine, and US agencies, but he didn't specify which one he was citing. It's important, I think, to stress here that Tusk said, quote, there is nothing to suggest an invasion, but he warned that Poland is about to face a real test as one of Ukraine's staunchest allies. And he added that the coming months are likely to be the most critical for Ukraine as Russia attempts to further destroy its economy and infrastructure.
2: When Tusk also warned of political shifts within Europe that are undermining NATO's commitment to Ukraine, what was he talking about? Who was he referring to?
21: Well, yes, he appeared, first of all, to be talking about Russia-friendly political parties currently gaining ground here in Europe, such as the far-right Alternative for Germany or Marine Le Pen's National Rally in France. He warned that these parties are, quote, looking for an excuse not to defend Poland and the Baltic states, where suspected Russian incursions are really becoming an everyday occurrence. And he added that these Russia-friendly parties talk about peace, but are essentially calling for the total capitulation of Ukraine. Tusk also questioned whether NATO members in the West were giving much thought at all to the eastern flank, pointing out that Poland is more likely to need help under Article 5 than, say, Portugal or Ireland. But just after Tusk spoke yesterday, President Trump announced progress in establishing a permanent U.S. Army base in Poland, where troops are currently hosted on a rotational basis.
2: Tell us more about the incidents that European governments are already saying were Russia's fault.
21: Well, yeah, these are what are considered hybrid attacks, which include sabotage, disinformation, and cyber attacks. Now, these don't reach the bar of an act of war, but this week alone, the Polish military says it retrieved a Russian drone carrying a warhead just off its coast. A Russian drone hit a passenger train in Ukraine just a mile from the Polish border, and NATO jets shot down a drone in Lithuania. So European countries are starting to speak up more plainly about what they perceive to be a coordinated Russian campaign. Ukraine. Germany, for instance, recently blamed Russian operatives for an attempted drone strike on an airport which serves as a major NATO hub. Russia's foreign ministry denies the accusations, calling them contrived and far-fetched. But Tusk's warning yesterday was as much for NATO as it was for Moscow. He ended his speech by appealing for unity, and unity within Poland and within Parliament as well, for a resolute response to any attacks. And he underscored Poland's own commitment to Article 5.
2: That's Esme Nicholson in Berlin. Thank you very much.
21: Thank you, A.
7: Republican groups and candidates are set to outspend Democrats in all but one of the most competitive Senate races this fall. That's according to the tracking firm Ad Impact. NPR senior political correspondent Tamara Keith has been tracking the spending.
3: For months, Ken Paxton was outspent on the air in Texas, first in a bruising primary, then as the Democratic nominee James Tallarico spent millions to introduce himself to voters.
4: This is my papa,
22: and Jamie is my grandson.
4: As a Baptist preacher in South Texas, he taught me to follow the two great commandments, love God
22: and love your neighbor.
3: That all changed this month.
23: Tallarico, higher taxes. Paxton, lower taxes. A clear choice. MAGA Inc. is responsible for the content of this advertising.
24: Radical liberal James Tallarico. For they, them, not you. Texas PAC is responsible for the content of this advertising.
3: Those ads are from President Trump's Super PAC, MAGA Inc., and Texas PAC, which is aligned with Senate Republicans. And that is but a small sampling of the tens of millions of dollars in ad reservations booked by Republicans to swamp Tallarico on air and boost the scandal-plagued Paxton. Last week at the Republican convention in Dallas, Paxton made no secret of the fact that he needed backup.
25: He is the most radical Democrat in Texas history, but he's also the most well-funded. And that's why today I need your prayers, your votes, and your support.
3: As of the last campaign finance report, Tallarico had 12 times as much cash on hand as Paxton. But that advantage is easily overwhelmed by super PACs and dark money groups that can raise unlimited funds and, since Labor Day, have swooped in to boost Republicans all over the country.
26: Look across the battleground Senate states. Look at the House districts. The cavalry has come.
3: Scott Jennings is a longtime Republican strategist. He says Republican candidates have been waiting for this money bomb, and now it's here. What does it buy? TV ads, streaming ads, digital ads, and a chance to bloody up Democratic candidates trying to win in red states like Alaska, Texas, Iowa, North Carolina, and Ohio.
26: Some of these ads are going to be ugly, and it's going to be a pretty negative campaign. But that's the nature of a midterm when you've got an environment like the one that the Republicans are facing. And honestly, I think the resources are going to allow them to win some of these races.
3: The president's party almost always suffers losses in the midterms. And this president is historically unpopular. But that hasn't slowed Trump's ability to raise cash.
27: I think I have close to $1 billion in the super PAC. And I'm allocating probably $400 or $500 million, so I'll be spending.
3: Democratic operative Jesse Ferguson says this was predictable.
28: Democrats are the party out of power, and Donald Trump is more transactional than any president in history. There's no scenario where they weren't going to have a massive financial advantage.
3: According to Ad Impact, between now and Election Day, Republicans nationwide are set to outspend Democrats on advertising by more than $260 million. This is based on ad reservations, which can and will change. That total could easily go up. Ferguson says money can buy a lot, but it can't sell a product people don't want.
28: Money can't change the weather, but it can be an umbrella for them. Going into this election, it can help insulate them, but it can't change the fundamentals of what voters are feeling.
3: Those fundamentals are why Republicans are spending millions of dollars to defend seats in places Trump easily won just 2 years ago. Tamara Keith, NPR News.
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0: And this is Morning Edition here on KJZZ, the Marketplace Morning Report, in about 10 minutes. A good job can come with private health insurance. A new report finds that even working-age adults with private health insurance are now struggling to pay off medical bills and debt. That plus all the day's business news at 552 in Marketplace on 91.5.
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0: On our way to 102 today, 79 degrees in Phoenix at 543.
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0: On a Friday, yeah, we have made it, and you are listening to KJZZ's Morning Edition, and I'm Phil Latzman. Well, construction is underway on a plan to bring more visitors to a largely undeveloped stretch of coastline in the Mexican state of Sonora, directly south of Arizona. That is despite concerns that the tourism project will threaten one of the state's most important beaches for endangered sea turtle nesting. From the Front Terrace desk, KJZZ's Nina Krivinsky reports.
6: Early in the morning, Elsa Cordia walks the beach in San Carlos carrying a thin metal rod.
8: Para encontrar el nido.
6: She shows me how to poke into the sand to find clutches of sea turtle eggs laid under the surface overnight. Up and down the beach, she scans for turtle tracks heading from the ocean that might lead her to a nest. But this morning, the sand is crisscrossed with other kinds of tracks, mostly from trucks and four-wheelers.
8: Aquí uno de los problemas muy fuertes que tenemos, obviamente, son los vehículos.
6: One of the biggest problems we have here are the vehicles, Cordia says. It's part of the reason Cordia, a wildlife veterinarian and the nonprofit animal rescue group she leads, remove all the sea turtle nests they find and bring them elsewhere to incubate. Even before 7 a.m., beachgoers are arriving at Playa San Francisco to enjoy a morning swim or set up chairs. The appeal of this spot is clear. The long, sandy beach curves into a half moon, cradled by dramatic rock formations that end in the warm blue waters of the Gulf of California. There are some condos to one side, but behind most of the beach is a large tract of, until recently, undeveloped wetland. Cresting the shrubby dunes, a wide swath of sand cleared of vegetation forms a rectangle. Construction trucks plow further into the green expanse. This will become a 300-car parking lot, Cordia says, for visitors to a new mile-and-a-half-long walkway along the beach at a cost of more than $30 million.
9: Transformamos las playas de Sonora.
6: Sonoran Governor Alfonso Durazo's administration has already built two similar walkways, which include bike paths and park areas along other beaches in the state.
9: Por más infraestructura turística, Sonora se transforma.
6: State officials hope the infrastructure will drive tourism and boost the economy. But in the year since the Playa San Francisco walkway was announced, Cordia says her group was shut out of the planning process as they raise concerns about what the project could mean for the olive Ridley sea turtles that nest here, which are classified as endangered on Mexico's Pacific coast. The state of Sonora and Mexico's environmental agency did not respond to requests for comment from KJZZ. Cordia feels the increase in visitors to the beach, where 60% of the area's sea turtle nests are found, could further interrupt the delicate nesting process.
8: Más gente, más basura, más perturbación de las hembras anidantes.
6: It will mean more people, more trash, more disturbances, Cordia says. Plus, turtles sometimes nest up as far as the dunes where the walkway will stretch, she says. The state, she feels, hasn't listened to those concerns in their planning.
8: Sí, da mucha tristeza y mucha impotencia.
6: It makes me feel so sad, so helpless, Cordia says. Later that day, we stand outside the trailer-turned-incubation center where shelves of turtle nests and styrofoam boxes develop in a dark, temperature-controlled room. In a plastic box on the ground, 95-day-old hatchlings clamber over one another. Each of the identical dark gray babies could fit in the palm of a child's hand. Volunteers load the box in their car and head to Playa San Francisco, where the hatchling's mother laid their nest more than a month ago before shuffling back into the sea. It's the first turtle release of the nesting season, Coria tells the throngs of visitors now gathered at the beach just before dusk, as green-shirted volunteers create a perimeter. This beach is a treasure, Coria says. It's important that we care for it and protect it. Two by two, children are invited to scoop up a baby turtle from the box with a coconut shell and place it gently into the sand.
10: Bye!
6: The hatchlings use their tiny, brand new flippers to drive themselves down the beach and into the surf. Statistically, only 1 in 1,000 will survive. Cordia says the volunteers' intervention triples those odds. After more than a decade at sea, any surviving females will return to this beach to lay their eggs. Cordia hopes they'll have a safe place to come back to. Nina Kravinsky, KJZZ News, San Carlos, Sonora.
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0: Well, a judge tells President Trump he cannot tear down the Kennedy Center, at least not without 30 days' notice. We'll have more on that. Contretemps start the next hour of Morning Edition. 6:10, though. Let's go international. Check on the day's top stories around the world from the Beeb.
12: Good morning. I'm Laura Kane at the BBC. Russians are voting in the first parliamentary election since President Putin launched his full-scale invasion of Ukraine. Rising numbers of casualties and a continuing shortage of fuel and diesel mean the Kremlin is expected to use the vote to gauge public support for the Ukraine invasion. The BBC's Francis Scar has more.
13: Any party which is projecting any sort of meaningful dissent against that message of Russia in fighting in Ukraine and contributing to Russia's victory there, any of those parties are not allowed to stand.
12: South Korea's President Lee Jae-myung says he won't send troops to help the US in its war with Iran, resisting growing pressure from the Trump administration. Mr. Trump has recently scaled down joint military exercises. Here's Jake Kwon.
14: President Yi has been under enormous pressure from Washington. His country is in the middle of a critical trade negotiation with the U.S. South Korea buys two-thirds of its oil from the Middle East and has maintained diplomatic relations with Iran so far.
12: And UK politicians are to examine how British songs and artists are selected for the Eurovision Song Contest, following what's been described as a dismal record of achievement. Lizo Mazimba.
15: Despite producing some of the world's biggest music artists, the UK has rarely been able to recreate that success at Eurovision. In May, the UK came last, scoring just 1 point.
12: I'm Laura Kane at the BBC in London.
0: And here in Phoenix, update on some traffic situations from earlier. Looks like all lanes clear on the Loop 202 Red Mountain portion after 24th Street. There was a crash blocking lane there. On the 60, though, eastbound after McClintock in the Mesa area, crash blocks the right two lanes. Still a closure of the US 60 Grand Avenue portion in the El Mirage area, and that is heading eastbound. It's 5:52.
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18: From Marketplace in Washington, I'm Kimberly Adams. You can still rack up medical debt, even if you have health insurance. A new survey from the Commonwealth Fund found almost 1 in 3 working-age adults with private insurance are working to pay off medical bills. Marketplace's Nancy Marshall-Genzer has more.
29: 57-year-old Jennifer Bukowski has been fighting terminal brain cancer for 7 years. She has insurance through her husband's job, but figures she still has about $8,000 in medical debt.
30: And then we just try to pay the best that we can. And it's just a snowball. And that's just how we live.
29: Bukowski's situation isn't unique, according to the Commonwealth Fund survey. It included around 4,100 adults with private insurance. Nearly half of those who had medical debt owed $2,000 or more. Sarah Collins is a co-author of the report.
2: They are shocked by the fact that they still owe quite a bit of money to the provider, despite the fact that they've been paying premiums regularly for their insurance coverage.
29: The Commonwealth Fund report says hospital visits were the biggest drivers of medical debt. Collins says they're not just talking about emergencies.
2: 2 in 5 people with medical debt said it was related to an ongoing or chronic health problem.
29: Like cancer. Bukowski says they've taken around $120,000 out of their savings to pay for her care. But not everyone has a cash cushion. More than a third of the privately insured Americans the Commonwealth Fund surveyed wouldn't be able to pay an unexpected medical bill of $1,000 within 30 days. I'm Nancy Marshall-Genzer for Marketplace.
18: Turning now to the numbers, Dow, S&P, and NASDAQ futures are mixed in the negative 0.3 to positive 0.2% range, with the Dow future down 148 points. The 10-year Treasury yield is up at 4.98%. And checking in on oil prices this morning, Brent crude is trading down about 1% at $103.79 a barrel. West Texas Intermediate crude is up 0.3% at $102.22 a barrel. 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
4: You hear about oil prices and gas prices almost daily now. Since the U.S.'s war with Iran has disrupted shipping through the Strait of Hormuz, a route that used to carry a fifth of the world's oil. But the impact on oil prices is just part of the story. The strikes on tankers and the mines in the strait are a dangerous reality of daily life for crews on those ships. Jillian Ambrose is an energy correspondent at The Guardian, and she's been in touch with some of those workers. Jillian, thanks for joining us.
10: Pleasure. Thank you for having me.
4: When we hear about ships being stuck in the Strait of Hormuz or tankers being fired on by U.S. or Iranian forces, who are the people actually on these ships?
10: These are seafarers who are trained to do a job on the vessels that they crew, and they are not, crucially, people with combat experience. They're not trained to be in military situations. And yet, thanks to this war, they have been. And it's been an incredibly difficult and psychologically challenging place for thousands. What we know is that at peak, around 20,000 seafarers were trapped in the Gulf. And at the moment, there are still thousands there that have been stuck in the Gulf since February.
4: Can you talk more about the danger that these crews are facing, basically trying to get oil out to the world and other cargo? Because we hear sort of in the abstract about the strikes on tankers, but what does that really mean? Are these ships being sunk? Are they being disabled? Or are seafarers being killed?
10: This is a war, effectively, where energy supplies have become weaponized. And we've seen oil tankers emerge as key targets for strikes as a result. We know that at least 17 seafarers have died since hostilities began, and the majority of these have been following Iranian strikes. I think more than that, there's the constant threat, you know, that you could be struck at any point. And there have been stories that we've heard from the seafarers where they might be within eyesight, eyeline of a tanker which has been struck, and they'll hear the radio calls for help, and they'll be able to see the flames and, you know, sort of bearing witness to those casualties as well, I think has been a sort of key concern. To those casualties as well, I think has been

0: Yeah, it's Morning Edition here on KJZZ. Coming up on this Friday morning, Polish Prime Minister Donald Tusk is warning that Russia could target NATO allies with hybrid drone and missile strikes to weaken Western support for Ukraine. We'll hear more about that in about 15 minutes at 7:34 here on KJZZ's Morning Edition.
1: KJZZ is supported by the Pima Air and Space Museum in Tucson, featuring 400 aircraft from all over the world spread out over 80 acres through six hangars and spanning 100 years of history. More at pimaair.org.
0: 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A couple of traffic notes. First, still have a closure of US 60 in the West Valley near El Mirage. The Grand Avenue portion closed at Thompson Ranch Road, heading eastbound due to an early morning crash. Also on the US 60, the Superstition portion, eastbound after McClintock and the Tempe area, there's a crash there blocking the right two lanes, still on the map. Well, like Phoenix, which just recorded its second hottest summer on record, much of the West just experienced a summer for the record books as well. Researchers blame the strengthening El Nino pattern, higher than average ocean temperatures, and ongoing human-caused climate warming. Neighboring New Mexico, Utah, and Colorado all logged their hottest summers ever. Mark Alessi is a climate scientist with the nonprofit Union of Concerned Scientists. He says the summer's records are part of a broader warming trend.
2: These events that should be uncommon or almost never happen are happening and becoming more frequent and intense.
0: He says extreme heat can dry out soils and vegetation faster, worsening drought and increasing wildfire risk.
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0: Just 90 yesterday, 102 and sunny today, and about the same through the weekend, 79 degrees now.
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5: It's Morning Edition from NPR News. I'm A. Martinez.
6: And I'm Michelle Martin. The conversation around AI regulation has dominated Capitol Hill this week. The issue is lawmakers are far from a consensus and quickly running out of time to achieve one. NPR congressional reporter Eric McDaniel has been covering this, and he's here now. Good morning, Eric.
7: Hey, Michelle.
6: All right, let me make sure I have this right. All of a sudden, it seems like all of a sudden, AI companies are asking for regulation. Now, some lawmakers have started to get serious about it, and then the House of Representatives just went home?
7: Yeah, it's been a really weird week. I got there and they were a buzz. They still left town on Wednesday and aren't expected to be back until after the midterm elections. Speaker Mike Johnson said, well, better to be at home with their constituents than here in Washington spinning their wheels. He said these AI companies can self-police.
8: They don't need the government to tell them to slow it down. If they want to slow it down, they should. But we cannot have a moratorium on the development of AI, okay? Because then we will lose our edge to China. And that has serious national security implications.
7: The Senate is still in town. They're scheduled to be here in Washington for two more weeks, but it takes two to tango. They can't pass law without the House. But it is true, campaign season is interceding, just as it seemed like the simmering chatter of all this AI regulation might be about to bubble over into something actionable.
6: Now, we have heard some Republicans saying that Congress just doesn't know enough about AI to act right now, that it is best left to the companies to sort this out. But isn't it true that Congress has talked about at least some of this before?
7: Totally. Lawmakers have to sort out complicated issues all the time. And here they aren't starting from scratch. This was a bipartisan commission in the last Congress that they have to draw on. That was in 2024. Two members this Congress, Democrat Lori Trahan of Massachusetts and Republican Jay Obernolte of California, they've put out a bipartisan proposal this Congress. But most things have just been greeted by party leadership on both sides with a shrug. There isn't even a specific proposal that everyone's agreed to negotiate over. Republicans, in particular, don't have party unity on this. You see folks like Senator Josh Hawley of Missouri calling for strict rules, while Trump says none are needed. They don't agree about whether regulation should be left to states or whether states should be banned from regulating at all. And I'm not going to say Democrats are on the same page here, but right now my general understanding is they're ready to run out the clock a bit in order to deal with this in the new year when they hope to have control of one or maybe both chambers of Congress.
6: So we're not talking about anything that could happen this week. But can you give us a sense of the kinds of regulation that might be on the table?
7: Yeah, some big ones I expect to be part of the conversation are limits for usage for children and teens. Also, more explicit safety regulations on how these models can be used both in and outside of the U.S., prohibiting things that might be dangerous. And a look at any radicalizing effect that these chatbots might have. Also, I think there's just going to be conversations about liability and responsibility stuff like you see with any new technology, not just when it comes to the models, but also the infrastructure that supports them, right? You hear a lot about AI data centers. So rules on how those data centers can be constructed, what costs these companies have to shoulder themselves, and protections for local taxpayers in all of the communities across the country where these data centers are being built. This is a major issue on the campaign trail right now. In fact, one of the last bills that House Republicans passed before leaving town this week was a messaging bill about AI data centers. But it isn't as though there's some single AI regulation plan out there for dealing with the rapid development of all of these tools, and that's causing experts to sound the alarm. There's just a lot of question marks about what even they're negotiating over right now.
6: That is NPR congressional reporter Eric McDaniel. Eric, thank you.
7: Thank you.
5: Time now for StoryCorps. In 2008, after years of being single and going on bad dates, Melissa Nagy decided to look for love online. She matched with a man named Ernest Sun.
9: When I saw your profile, I thought, man, this is the first guy after a year of doing this online dating thing that I actually am excited to meet.
5: They exchanged messages, but before they could plan an actual date, they ended up crossing paths in an unexpected place. Ernest and Melissa, now married, told that story to their teenage daughter, Sophie.
10: I worked for this small company, and we were interviewing for a mechanical engineer. At the time, I was a director, and so I was on the team of people that did the interviews, and I opened the door, and Daddy's there. And I was like, that's the guy. I don't know what to do. This is a conflict of interest.
11: I knew that was you when you poked your head in, but I had to focus on the task at hand, which was to nail the interview.
10: I remember making eye contact. And so I'm like, oh my gosh, he likes me.
11: Yeah.
10: I was convinced that he would be like, no, I choose the girl. But that's not the way it worked out.
12: So he took the job?
10: He took the job, not the girl. He had a different objective than I did.
12: I see.
10: I was disappointed, but I just thought, okay, that's that. We're professionals and now we work together.
9: But then one day, finally, you were like, hey, we should go to lunch sometime. And at that point, I thought, well, I go to lunch with everyone else at work. No big deal. And then one lunch.
11: Led to a dinner.
9: Led to a drink.
10: And then I had to tell my boss, I'm sort of dating Ernest. And he literally went, no, no, no, no, no.
9: And then I think within 3 months.
11: I was laid off.
9: And the rest, you know.
11: As they say.
9: Yeah.
11: Is history.
10: Sophie, you never heard this story.
12: I like vaguely knew you met at work.
10: Yeah. Sophie, you have brought so much joy to our lives. And I think in all this story, you are actually the best outcome. Like Daddy and I, you know, I'm gonna cry. You're so fun and beautiful and lovely. And I don't think we could imagine it without you.
5: That was Ernest and Melissa Sun with their daughter Sophie on their 15th wedding anniversary. Their interview is archived at the Library of Congress.
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0: Yeah, and this is Morning Edition here on the perfect mix of BBC, NPR, and KJCZ News. It is Friday, September 18th, 2026, and I'm Phil Latzman. Good morning. Ahead, a new walkway in the Sonoran beach town of San Carlos promises to boost the Mexican state's tourist infrastructure, but there's some fear that the project threatens sea turtle nesting sites. We'll visit the beach to see what the future might hold for the endangered Olive Ridley sea turtle. It's coming up in about 15 minutes here on KJZZ's Morning Edition.
13: KJZZ's sustainability reporting is supported in part by Carlisle Companies, a Phoenix-based building products company committed to making energy-efficient building materials, lowering greenhouse gas emissions, and reducing the amount of construction waste in landfills.
0: Well, National Weather Service says dry and tranquil conditions expected through the weekend, maybe even through next week. Zero rain chances and near to slightly above normal temperatures are expected. A high of 102 today in Phoenix. Today we average 100, and we're at 79 degrees at 7:30.
14: Live from NPR News in Washington, I'm Dave Mattingly. Nearly 7 months into war with Iran, hundreds of thousands of Iranians turned out on the streets of Tehran today to denounce the U.S. The rally was organized by the government and came hours after Iran's Revolutionary Guard Corps says Iranian forces struck a Togo-flagged oil tanker it says was trying to transit the Strait of Hormuz illegally. The U.S. Navy's blockade of Iranian ports remains in place. There's been no comment from U.S. Central Command. The U.N. says renewed fighting in Yemen has displaced more than 125,000 people there in the last 2 weeks. NPR's Aya Batraoui says the conflict has intensified since Iranian-backed Houthis swept through western Yemen.
15: The fighting between the Iran-backed Houthis and Yemeni government forces and their allied tribes who are backed by Saudi Arabia has shattered a tenuous years-long ceasefire. The Houthis say Saudi Arabia has launched hundreds of airstrikes on Yemen this week, and the group says it's targeting Saudi energy sites and air bases with missiles and drones. Italy's Asna News Agency says an Italian fighter jet was struck on an airbase in Saudi Arabia and that an Italian service member deployed at that base in Ta'if, just east of the Saudi city of Jeddah, was wounded. Meanwhile, UN aid agencies say families are fleeing areas of fighting in Yemen, but that there's not enough aid on the ground to support them because of funding shortages. Aya Batraoui, NPR News, Dubai.
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0: A check of KJZZ News in Phoenix at 7:32. Some traffic first. We now have all lanes back open on the U.S. 60 eastbound after McClintock. It was a crash blocking the right two lanes there. Still, though, the U.S. 60 Grand Avenue portion closed in the West Valley in the El Mirage area this morning due to a crash eastbound the 60 after Thompson Branch Road. Well, it's been nearly a year since devastating floods hit the small city of Globe, killing three people and causing an estimated $96 million in damages. FEMA, though, has denied multiple requests for recovery funds. Globe Mayor Al Gameros spoke with KJZZ's The Show about how the city is handling those costs.
16: We are working with the state very closely. They have been very good with us. We are working on 75% reimbursement, so we still have to put out 25% out of our coffer in order to complete projects. But the FEMA declaration would have been huge for us.
0: Gameros says all but one of the businesses affected by the floods have reopened. And ASU's Sandra Day O'Connor College of Law has lost its dean emeritus and professor of law, Paul Bender. Bender served as the law school's fourth dean in the 1980s. During his tenure there, he was instrumental in starting the school's Indian legal program. Bender passed away last week at the age of 93. This is KJZZ News.
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0: 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It's 79 degrees at 7:34.
5: Good morning, May Martinez. Ichiro Suzuki was a Hall of Fame outfielder, MVP, and Rookie of the Year. Toward the end of his career, he pitched in one inning, and apparently, he still likes getting on the mound. That's because every year, Ichiro pitches in an exhibition game against Japan's all-star high school girls team. The 52-year-old says his goal is to promote women's baseball and inspire younger players, and probably to show that he's still got it, because this year, he threw a complete game shutout with 17 strikeouts. It's Morning Edition.
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6: It's Morning Edition from NPR News. I'm Michelle Martin in Washington, D.C.
5: And I'm Martinez in Los Angeles, California. Poland's Prime Minister Donald Tusk says that Russia is planning, quote, accidental strikes on countries supporting Ukraine.
6: His warning on Thursday follows a series of incidents along NATO's eastern flank that member countries have blamed on Russia.
5: For more, we're joined now by Esme Nicholson in Berlin. Esme, Tusk issued this warning in front of lawmakers, Polish lawmakers, in parliament. What does accidental strikes mean?
19: Good question. His warning was loud and clear. And essentially, Tusk was saying that Russia is planning to send drones or missiles into NATO territory and then claim that these incidents are accidental. He went on to say that these potential strikes intend to paralyze NATO or at least weaken the alliance's willingness to respond collectively, to demonstrate that Article 5 exists only in theory. Article 5, of course, meaning an attack on one is an attack on all. Tusk said that he received intelligence from NATO, Ukraine, and US agencies, but he didn't specify which one he was citing. It's important, I think, to stress here that Tusk said, quote, there is nothing to suggest an invasion, but he warned that Poland is about to face a real test as one of Ukraine's staunchest allies. And he added that the coming months are likely to be the most critical for Ukraine as Russia attempts to further destroy its economy and infrastructure.
5: When Tusk also warned of political shifts within Europe that are undermining NATO's commitment to Ukraine, what was he talking about? Who was he referring to?
19: Well, yes, he appeared, first of all, to be talking about Russia-friendly political parties currently gaining ground here in Europe, such as the far-right Alternative for Germany or Marine Le Pen's National Rally in France. He warned that these parties are, quote, looking for an excuse not to defend Poland and the Baltic states, where suspected Russian incursions are really becoming an everyday occurrence. And he added that these Russia-friendly parties talk about peace, but are essentially calling for the total capitulation of Ukraine. Tusk also questioned whether NATO members in the West were giving much thought at all to the eastern flank, pointing out that Poland is more likely to need help under Article 5 than, say, Portugal or Ireland. But just after Tusk spoke yesterday, President Trump announced progress in establishing a permanent U.S. Army base in Poland, where troops are currently hosted on a rotational basis.
5: Tell us more about the incidents that European governments are already saying were Russia's fault.
19: Well, yeah, these are what are considered hybrid attacks, which include sabotage, disinformation, and cyber attacks. Now, these don't reach the bar of an act of war, but this week alone, the Polish military says it retrieved a Russian drone carrying a warhead just off its coast. A Russian drone hit a passenger train in Ukraine just a mile from the Polish border, and NATO jets shot down a drone in Lithuania. So European countries are starting to speak up more plainly about what they perceive to be a coordinated Russian campaign. Ukraine. Germany, for instance, recently blamed Russian operatives for an attempted drone strike on an airport which serves as a major NATO hub. Russia's foreign ministry denies the accusations, calling them contrived and far-fetched. But Tusk's warning yesterday was as much for NATO as it was for Moscow. He ended his speech by appealing for unity, and unity within Poland and within Parliament as well, for a resolute response to any attacks. And he underscored Poland's own commitment to Article 5.
5: That's Esme Nicholson in Berlin. Thank you very much.
19: Thank you, A.
6: Republican groups and candidates are set to outspend Democrats in all but one of the most competitive Senate races this fall. That's according to the tracking firm Ad Impact. NPR senior political correspondent Tamara Keith has been tracking the spending.
20: For months, Ken Paxton was outspent on the air in Texas, first in a bruising primary, then as the Democratic nominee James Tallarico spent millions to introduce himself to voters.
21: This is my papa.
22: And Jamie is my grandson.
21: As a Baptist preacher in South Texas, he taught me to follow the two great commandments, love God
22: and love your neighbor.
20: That all changed this month.
23: Tallarico, higher taxes. Paxton, lower taxes. A clear choice. MAGA Inc. is responsible for the content of this advertising.
24: Radical liberal James Tallarico. For they, them, not you. Texas PAC is responsible for the content of this advertising.
20: Those ads are from President Trump's Super PAC, MAGA Inc., and Texas PAC, which is aligned with Senate Republicans. And that is but a small sampling of the tens of millions of dollars in ad reservations booked by Republicans to swamp Tallarico on air and boost the scandal-plagued Paxton. Last week at the Republican convention in Dallas, Paxton made no secret of the fact that he needed backup.
25: He is the most radical Democrat in Texas history, but he's also the most well-funded. And that's why today I need your prayers, your votes, and your support.
20: As of the last campaign finance report, Tallarico had 12 times as much cash on hand as Paxton. But that advantage is easily overwhelmed by super PACs and dark money groups that can raise unlimited funds and, since Labor Day, have swooped in to boost Republicans all over the country.
26: Look across the battleground Senate states. Look at the House districts. The cavalry has come.
20: Scott Jennings is a longtime Republican strategist. He says Republican candidates have been waiting for this money bomb, and now it's here. What does it buy? TV ads, streaming ads, digital ads, and a chance to bloody up Democratic candidates trying to win in red states like Alaska, Texas, Iowa, North Carolina, and Ohio.
26: Some of these ads are going to be ugly, and it's going to be a pretty negative campaign. But that's the nature of a midterm when you've got an environment like the one that the Republicans are facing. And honestly, I think the resources are going to allow them to win some of these races.
20: The president's party almost always suffers losses in the midterms. And this president is historically unpopular. But that hasn't slowed Trump's ability to raise cash.
27: I think I have close to $1 billion in the super PAC. And I'm allocating probably $400 or $500 million, so I'll be spending with
20: Democratic operative Jesse Ferguson says this was predictable.
28: Democrats are the party out of power, and Donald Trump is more transactional than any president in history. There's no scenario where they weren't going to have a massive financial advantage.
20: According to Ad Impact, between now and Election Day, Republicans nationwide are set to outspend Democrats on advertising by more than $260 million. This is based on ad reservations, which can and will change. That total could easily go up. Ferguson says money can buy a lot, but it can't sell a product people don't want.
28: Money can't change the weather, but it can be an umbrella for them. Going into this election, it can help insulate them, but it can't change the fundamentals of what voters are feeling.
20: Those fundamentals are why Republicans are spending millions of dollars to defend seats in places Trump easily won just 2 years ago. Tamara Keith, NPR News.
0: And this is Morning Edition here on KJCC. We'll have the Marketplace Morning Report in about 10 minutes. A good job can come with private health insurance. A new report finds, though, that even working-age adults with private health insurance are now struggling to pay off medical bills and debt. We'll hear about that and what's happening on Wall Street in the first hour or so, coming up in Marketplace at 7:52 on 91.5.
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0: Jumping back over the century mark today with a high of 102 in Phoenix and similar forecast for the weekend. Plenty of sunshine. 79 degrees right now at 7:43.
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0: On a Friday, yeah, we have made it, and you are listening to KJZZ's Morning Edition, and I'm Phil Latzman. Well, construction is underway on a plan to bring more visitors to a largely undeveloped stretch of coastline in the Mexican state of Sonora, directly south of Arizona. That is despite concerns that the tourism project will threaten one of the state's most important beaches for endangered sea turtle nesting. From the Front Terrace Desk, KJZZ's Nina Krivinsky reports.
2: Early in the morning, Elsa Cordia walks the beach in San Carlos carrying a thin metal rod.
3: Para encontrar el nido.
2: She shows me how to poke into the sand to find clutches of sea turtle eggs laid under the surface overnight. Up and down the beach, she scans for turtle tracks heading from the ocean that might lead her to a nest. But this morning, the sand is crisscrossed with other kinds of tracks, mostly from trucks and four-wheelers.
3: Aquí uno de los problemas muy fuertes que tenemos, obviamente, son los vehículos.
2: One of the biggest problems we have here are the vehicles, Cordia says. It's part of the reason Cordia, a wildlife veterinarian and the nonprofit animal rescue group she leads, remove all the sea turtle nests they find and bring them elsewhere to incubate. Even before 7 a.m., beachgoers are arriving at Playa San Francisco to enjoy a morning swim or set up chairs. The appeal of this spot is clear. The long, sandy beach curves into a half moon, cradled by dramatic rock formations that end in the warm blue waters of the Gulf of California. There are some condos to one side, but behind most of the beach is a large tract of, until recently, undeveloped wetland. Cresting the shrubby dunes, a wide swath of sand cleared of vegetation forms a rectangle. Construction trucks plow further into the green expanse. This will become a 300-car parking lot, Cordia says, for visitors to a new mile-and-a-half-long walkway along the beach at a cost of more than $30 million.
7: Transformamos las playas de Sonora.
2: Sonoran Governor Alfonso Durazo's administration has already built two similar walkways, which include bike paths and park areas along other beaches in the state.
7: Por más infraestructura turística, Sonora se transforma.
2: State officials hope the infrastructure will drive tourism and boost the economy. But in the year since the Playa San Francisco walkway was announced, Cordia says her group was shut out of the planning process as they raised concerns about what the project could mean for the olive Ridley sea turtles that nest here, which are classified as endangered on Mexico's Pacific coast. The state of Sonora and Mexico's environmental agency did not respond to requests for comment from KJZZ. Cordia feels the increase in visitors to the beach, where 60% of the area's sea turtle nests are found, could further interrupt the delicate nesting process.
3: Más gente, más basura, más perturbación de las hembras anidantes.
2: It will mean more people, more trash, more disturbances, Cordia says. Plus, turtles sometimes nest up as far as the dunes where the walkway will stretch, she says. The state, she feels, hasn't listened to those concerns in their planning.
3: Sí, da mucha tristeza y mucha impotencia.
2: It makes me feel so sad, so helpless, Cordia says. Later that day, we stand outside the trailer-turned incubation center where shelves of turtle nests and styrofoam boxes develop in a dark, temperature-controlled room. In a plastic box on the ground, 95-day-old hatchlings clamber over one another. Each of the identical dark gray babies could fit in the palm of a child's hand. Volunteers load the box in their car and head to Playa San Francisco, where the hatchling's mother laid their nest more than a month ago before shuffling back into the sea. It's the first turtle release of the nesting season, Coria tells the throngs of visitors now gathered at the beach just before dusk, as green-shirted volunteers create a perimeter. This beach is a treasure, Coria says. It's important that we care for it and protect it. Two by two, children are invited to scoop up a baby turtle from the box with a coconut shell and place it gently into the sand.
8: Bye!
2: The hatchlings use their tiny, brand new flippers to drag themselves down the beach and into the surf. Statistically, only 1 in 1,000 will survive. Cordia says the volunteers' intervention triples those odds. After more than a decade at sea, any surviving females will return to this beach to lay their eggs. Cordia hopes they'll have a safe place to come back to. Nina Kravinsky, KJZZ News, San Carlos, Sonora.
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9: Good morning, I'm Olivia Nguyen at the BBC. The authorities in Niger State and central Nigeria have imposed a 24-hour curfew in the capital Mina, which has been the scene of violent protests over the death in custody of at least 33 teenagers. The BBC's Makwachi Okafor.
10: Police say protests have continued since Thursday, with officers trying to restore order. Angry miners and relatives of those who have been killed have been attacking public buildings and buses. The BBC has seen damaged cars and property. Eyewitnesses say police used tear gas to disperse protesters. Nigeria's Civil Defense Corps said it arrested more than 50 people for alleged illegal mining.
9: The Russian authorities have seized the businesses and assets of the Swiss food giant Nestlé and three French groups, seeking to justify the move by the fact that they represented unfriendly countries allied with Ukraine. Their Russian operations are being transferred to a company headed by a Russian Interior Ministry general. And officials in the southern Philippines say a 16-year-old student has opened fire at a school, killing at least two fellow students and himself. Lisa Tambunan reports.
11: Authorities say the student, a grade 9 pupil at Banga National High School in South Cotabato, warned his friends that he planned the attack right after lunch. Rescuers were alerted to the incident by 2 p.m. local time. Officials say the shooter killed at least two classmates before turning the weapon on himself, while multiple others are being treated in hospital.
9: I'm Olivia Nguyen at the BBC in London.
12: A GOP state senator has subpoenaed the governor and AG to testify over an alleged pay-to-play scheme. This morning at 9 on the show, our Friday newscap panelists analyze that and the rest of the week's top stories. And a cyclist traces a 1,200-mile historic route from Mexico to San Francisco. That and more on the show this morning at 9 on KJZZ and KJZZ.org.
0: Sunny, 102 for a high today in Phoenix. We're at 79 degrees at 7:52.
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13: From Marketplace in Washington, I'm Kimberly Adams. You can still rack up medical debt, even if you have insurance. A new survey from the Commonwealth Fund found almost 1 in 3 working-age adults with private insurance are working paying off medical bills. Marketplace's Nancy Marshall-Ginzer has more.
15: 57-year-old Jennifer Bukowski has been fighting terminal brain cancer for 7 years. She has insurance through her husband's job, but figures she still has about $8,000 in medical debt.
16: And then we just try to pay the best that we can, and it's just a snowball, and that's just how we live.
15: Bukowski's situation isn't unique, according to the Commonwealth Fund survey. It included around 4,100 adults with private insurance. Nearly half of those who had medical debt owed $2,000 or more. Sarah Collins is a co-author of the report.
5: They are shocked by the fact that they still owe quite a bit of money to the provider, despite the fact that they've been paying premiums regularly for their insurance coverage.
15: The Commonwealth Fund report says hospital visits were the biggest drivers of medical debt. Collins says they're not just talking about emergencies.
5: 2 in 5 people with medical debt said it was related to an ongoing or chronic health problem.
15: Like cancer. Bukowski says they've taken around $120,000 out of their savings to pay for her care. But not everyone has a cash cushion. More than a third of the privately insured Americans the Commonwealth Fund surveyed wouldn't be able to pay an unexpected medical bill of $1,000 within 30 days. I'm Nancy Marshall-Genzer for Marketplace.
13: Let's do the numbers. The Dow Jones Industrial Average is down about 200 points. That's about 0.4%. The S&P 500 is down 0.1%. And the NASDAQ is pretty much flat, up just 2 points. The 10-year Treasury yield is up at 4.99%. And checking in on oil prices, Brent crude is up a bit at $104.93 a barrel. West Texas Intermediate crude is up 0.1% at $103.12.
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13: You hear about oil prices and gas prices almost daily now. Since the U.S.'s war with Iran has disrupted shipping through the Strait of Hormuz, a route that used to carry a fifth of the world's oil. But the impact on oil prices is just part of the story. The strikes on tankers and mines in the strait are a dangerous reality of daily life for the crews on those ships, some of whom who've been stuck aboard since February. Jillian Ambrose is an energy correspondent at The Guardian and has been in touch with some of those workers. Jillian, thanks for joining us.
6: Pleasure. Thank you for having me.
13: When we hear about ships being stuck in the Strait of Hormuz or tankers being fired on by U.S. or Iranian forces, who are the people actually on these ships?
6: These are seafarers who are trained to do a job on the vessels that they crew, and they are not, crucially, people with combat experience. They're not trained to be in military situations. And yet, thanks to this war, they have been. And it's been an incredibly difficult and psychologically challenging place for thousands. What we know is that at peak, around 20,000 seafarers were trapped in the Gulf. And at the moment, there are still thousands there that have been stuck in the Gulf since February.
13: Can you talk more about the danger that these crews are facing, basically trying to get oil out to the world and other cargo? Because we hear sort of in the abstract about the strikes on tankers, but what does that really mean? Are these ships being sunk? Are they being disabled? Or are seafarers being killed?
6: This is a war, effectively, where energy supplies have become weaponized. And we've seen oil tankers emerge as key targets for strikes as a result. We know that at least 17 seafarers have died since hostilities began, and the majority of these have been following Iranian strikes. I think more than that, there's the constant threat, you know, that you could be struck at any point. And there have been stories that we've heard from the seafarers where they might be within eyesight, eyeline of a tanker which has been struck, and they'll hear the radio calls for help, and they'll be able to see the flames and, you know, sort of bearing witness to those casualties as well, I think has been a sort of key concern.
13: The Strait of Hormuz has been designated as a warlike operations area, which gives the shipping crew the right to refuse the voyage and to go home at the company's expense. When someone does choose to leave, what happens to them and how does that role get filled?
6: It's incredibly difficult. And I know the seafarers that we were speaking to, it was a process that took many, many weeks First of all, you need to find someone who's willing to take the place of that seafarer who wants to leave. That's easier said than done. You are paid double pay to work in hazardous areas, but for many people, quite understandably, that wouldn't be worth it to take these kinds of risks.
13: I imagine a lot of folks listening to this conversation are wondering why these companies and their crews would even risk trying to transit the Strait of Hormuz at this point. What's pushing them to keep trying?
6: Well, many aren't. I think especially the larger, more responsible shipping owners, they've got too much at stake. They've got insurance companies that just wouldn't allow for that and wouldn't sign off on that. What we did see when there was that breach, they've got insurance companies that just wouldn't allow for that and wouldn't sign off on that. What we did see when there

0: Our engineers are Brian Allison, Sam Keenan, and David Schreck. And in Washington, I'm Kimberly Adams with the Marketplace Morning Report. 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
4: Good morning. A judge ruled President Trump and the Kennedy Center board cannot demolish the building without telling the court about it. As a legal fight plays out, the building is closed for now. It's Morning Edition from NPR News.
1: Ahead in KJZZ News, latest on the state agency that makes verifying SNAP benefits.
4: Trump and some Republican candidates keep repeating false claims about the 2020 election being stolen from them. I'm Ian Martinez.
5: And I'm Michelle Martin. That could be a turnoff in 2026, in the swing states Republicans need to win to keep control of Congress. Also, a Florida Republican has a message for Trump. Hispanic voters who helped him win now feel betrayed. And kids content creator Ms. Rachel has already dominated YouTube. Now she and her husband are out with their first album. It is Friday, September 18th. On this day in 1793, President George Washington laid the cornerstone of the U.S. Capitol. News is next.
6: Live from NPR News in Washington, I'm Corva Coleman. President Trump is scheduled to attend a dinner tonight for donors to his super PAC, MAGA, Inc. NPR's Tamara Keith reports Trump-aligned groups have dropped more than $150 million to help Republican candidates in tough races this fall.
7: According to an NPR analysis of advertising reservations tracked by Ad Impact, Trump's aligned groups and other Republican political action committees are set to significantly outspend Democrats in every competitive Senate race, except for Georgia. Republican strategist Scott Jennings says this is the cavalry coming to help in a tough political environment.
8: Now the Republicans have enough money to make an actual argument, to draw a real contrast, to have a real debate. And in some of these districts, in some of these states, it's going to make a difference.
7: But as one Democratic operative put it, big money like this can buy an umbrella, but it can't change the weather. Tamara Keith, NPR News.
6: One of the issues facing Americans is increasing gas prices. Earlier this week, President Trump told supporters that the rising cost of gas is a small price to pay for what he's doing in Iran. But the motoring club AAA says the average cost of a gallon of regular gas is now $4.47. Mark Wolf leads the National Energy Assistance Directors Association.
9: There are very few products in the marketplace right now that are essential that have gone up by more than 50% in the last 6 months. These prices are skyrocketing. And the thing is, they have more room to go. We don't see any end in sight.
6: AAA says the average price for diesel climbed about a nickel overnight. It's now $6.45 a gallon. Last night, Health Secretary Robert F. Kennedy Jr. returned to the anti-vaccine organization he founded. NPR's Sydney Lupkins reports he gave a keynote address.
10: Kennedy spoke at the Children's Health Defense Conference for more than an hour. In his speech, he pointed out a rise in autism and other chronic conditions, but he was careful about not saying vaccines caused those conditions. Instead, Kennedy repeatedly said he wanted to search for answers from his position at the helm of the Department of Health and Human Services. He told the crowd, that largely views vaccines as dangerous, that although they may have hoped he would change policies his first day, government is slow. He assured them they had friends in the White House. To register for the event, members of the media had to agree that they assumed all risks for attending the event, including, quote, exposure to illness or contagious disease. Sydney Lupkin, NPR News.
6: The AI company Anthropic says it's

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3: And as far as the weather is concerned, continuing to dry out and warm up with sunny skies. Temps low triple digits through the weekend. 102 today in Phoenix on a day we average 100. It's 84 at 9 o'clock.
4: AG Chris Mays decided not to bring charges against the governor in an alleged pay-to-play scheme. But a GOP state lawmaker wants to hear from both of them about it.
5: Today, as chairman of the Senate Committee on Government, I will be issuing subpoenas for document production and witness testimony connected to this matter.
4: I'm Mark Brody. Today on the show, our Friday Newscap panelists analyze the week's top stories. Also, why a group of providers at Banner Health decided to unionize. Why some Valley residents are hoping a local movie theater will still reopen. And a cyclist takes an historic journey from Mexico to San Francisco.
6: But yeah, after 1,200 miles, 200 more, it's not that bad.
4: That and more on the show after a check of this hour's news.
7: Live from NPR News, I'm Lakshmi Singh. President Trump is set to announce a new Medicaid drug pricing model nationwide to bring down prices. NPR's Emily Fang has a preview.
8: A White House official told NPR a new payment model for Medicaid to offer lower prices on prescription drugs will be rolled out across the 50 states, Puerto Rico, and the District of Columbia today. Just under a year ago, President Trump announced a deal with drug maker Pfizer to bring prescription drug prices down, in line with what most other wealthy countries pay for them. The White House leader said 25 other drug companies signed on as well, and a discount drug website called TrumpRx was launched. But operationally, most of these companies offer only a tiny fraction of their medicines on TrumpRx, often at prices higher than what consumers would pay with insurance. And experts warn this new Medicaid drug pricing model could bring some prices down, but also raise medicine prices for others. Emily Fang, NPR News, The White House.
7: South Florida House Republican Maria Elvira Salazar is out with a campaign ad, publicly breaking with the president on immigration enforcement. Here's Catherine Welch.
9: The ad shows Salazar standing outside the White House talking directly to President Trump.
10: Be careful what your advisors are telling you about immigration policy. The same Hispanics who helped you get to the White House in 2024 feel betrayed today.
9: Her district in South Florida includes the Miami neighborhood of Little Havana. Mike Madrid is a Republican political consultant and a co-founder of the anti-Trump Lincoln Project.
11: You can take any policy position you want in this party, but the one thing you cannot do is cross Donald Trump and she's just done it.
9: He says the campaign ad is a sign of a rising tide against President Trump.
7: Early voting is underway in Virginia. The Commonwealth joins a handful of states where registered voters can cast a ballot in person ahead of Election Day, November 3rd. Newly unsealed court records show executives from OpenAI and Microsoft voicing concern about data collection practices. NPR's Bobby Allen reports documents are part of a copyright infringement lawsuit filed by the New York Times.
12: One Microsoft executive said chatbots engaged in, quote, an astonishing theft of unprecedented proportions. An OpenAI executive wrote that ChatGPT is, quote, creating systems that substitute for the labor of the people that define the culture of society. Microsoft and OpenAI fought to keep these records private, but a judge released them as part of a lawsuit the New York Times has been pursuing for years. The key question is, did ChatGPT become a powerful tool only after it copied millions of copyrighted work without payment or permission? OpenAI and Microsoft say its systems were protected by something known as fair use under copyright law. If the Times wins, a judge could order OpenAI to destroy all of its AI models. Bobby Allen, NPR News.
7: From Washington, this is NPR News. Spring Awakening composer and 90s pop star Duncan Sheik has died. According to a post on his Instagram account, the singer-songwriter passed away last night, did not disclose cause of death. He's being remembered for his Tony and Grammy Award-winning work on the Broadway hit Spring Awakening, as well as for his Grammy-nominated hit Barely Breathing.

0: Duncan Sheik was 56 years old. Warren Buffett is stepping down as chair of Berkshire Hathaway, the investment giant he helped build over the six decades. NPR's Raphael Nam reports it's part of a long-announced succession plan.
1: In a letter to shareholders, the 96-year-old Buffett said, "Father time always wins. He has, however, been generous with me." And indeed, Father Time has been kind to Buffett. But so was his investment acumen. Buffett and the late Charlie Munger built Berkshire into an investment giant, with businesses ranging from insurance to manufacturing. But Buffett and Munger were primarily known for their ability to pick winners in the stock markets. And Berkshire's investments in companies ranging from Coca-Cola to Apple paid off handsomely. Buffett had already stepped down as CEO in December and will now remain chairman emeritus of Berkshire. Raphael Nam, NPR News.
0: By the way, his son Howard Buffett will take over. I'm Lakshmi Singh, NPR News.
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3: Good morning from KJZZ News in Phoenix. I'm Bridget Dowd, in for Bruce Drummond. Former Republican U.S. Senator John Kyle, who represented Arizona in the halls of Congress for more than 25 years, has died at the age of 84. From KJZZ's politics desk, Wayne Shutsky reports.
4: In a statement, Kyle's family said he died due to complications from a neurological disease and said they are grateful for his meaningful public life. Kyle was first elected to the U.S. House in 1986 and served in that chamber until he won election to the U.S. Senate in 1994. He left in 2013 and returned a few years later to replace his former seatmate, U.S. Senator John McCain, who passed away in 2018. Former Senator Jeff Flake remembered Kyle.
5: John never sought the limelight, ever. He was always the workhorse.
4: Flake says that was represented by Kyle's work on water policy, like settlements allowing Native American tribes to access water.
5: That just, personified him working on those issues that weren't, sexy or anything.
4: The Kyle family said memorial services will be announced at a later date. Wayne Chutsky, KJZZ News, Phoenix.
3: Less than a month after a deadly flash flood swept through sections of the Grand Canyon, a second flood moved through the area Wednesday. KJZZ's Kathy Ritchie has more.
6: There were no injuries reported, and crews that were working in the area were able to reach safety before the flood moved through. The flood damaged the temporary water infrastructure that's being constructed as part of the Grand Canyon's ongoing recovery. It had been under construction to help restore water service following damage to the Trans Canyon water line that delivers water to the South Rim. On Thursday, the body of the third missing hiker from the August 29th flash flood was identified as 53-year-old Timothy Allen Smith. Kathy Ritchie, KJZZ News, Phoenix.
3: And you can find these stories as well as all of our news online at kjzz.org. Weather-wise, today in Phoenix, it'll be sunny with a high near 100 degrees. Tonight will be mostly clear with a low around 78 degrees. And tomorrow, sunny again with a high near 101. It's 9:08.
7: Good morning. It's the show here on KJZZ 91.5 in Phoenix. I'm Mark Brody. Coming up, we'll hear from one of the organizers of the effort to unionize a group of Banner health providers. And a cyclist traces a 1,200-mile historic route from Mexico to San Francisco. But first, it is time for the Friday Newscap and some voices from the news this week.
8: If this decision had gone the other way, it would have caused serious chaos in our elections. I think as of Saturday, 18 states had already sent out early ballots.
9: I'm very shocked that you think trying to get to the bottom of alleged pay-to-play corruption is political theater. It is absolutely not political theater to pursue this investigation.
10: We're hoping that some, committee in the House or in the Senate is just going to come together with, some staffers and put together the framework that's going to go into place maybe 3 years from now. We don't have the time. Dr. Frankenstein is telling us the monster's escaped. Help us stop this.
11: Many of these children are students with disabilities. So once you start digging into their educational environment and their educational needs, you start violating the HIPAA laws.
12: Look, I spent 25 years in the classroom teaching mathematics. Arizona is at the bottom in our nation funding, and this has all happened under my opponent's watch.
5: He was the consummate public servant. In it, he could have made a lot more money and been a lot more comfortable doing something else, but he was a true public servant, and Arizona benefited significantly.
7: And joining me to talk about subpoenas issued in an alleged pay-to-play scandal, a ruling on the president's plan to restrict mail-in voting, and more, our former state lawmaker, Regina Cobb. Regina, good morning.
13: Good morning, Mark.
7: And Gael Esposito of Creosote Partners. Gael, good morning to you.
14: Good morning to you.
7: So, Regina, let me start with you on State Senator Jake Hoffman. He is chair of the Arizona Freedom Caucus. He has issued subpoenas to, among others, the attorney general, the governor, wants to talk about this Sunshine Residential investigation, and he says he wants to get to the bottom of this. He wants to hear from them in just a couple of weeks, which will be not that long before mail-in ballots go out.
13: I think the timing is unfortunate. I think that if they were going to do an investigation, do it during the session. But I also think the timing of AG May's releasing that, she has no findings, her investigation was untimely too. And I think that that's what they're doing. They're playing a political theater right now, even though they say they're not. Both sides are.
7: Well, so yeah, we just heard from Jake Hoffman saying this is absolutely positively not political theater. You say it is?
13: I definitely think it is. Like I said, it should be done during session. When you actually have a committee, if you want to do subpoenas and you want to get this rolling before a political vote during our election, I think that's political theater. And her releasing that went, like I said, her side too. I think they're both doing it. And I think his response to it is because of that.
7: Gael, political theater?
14: Oh, obviously, yeah. And you want to talk about quid pro quo. Jake Hoffman's company received over $500,000 to support the Biggs campaign like the day before he announced these investigations. So I think there's a little bit of suspect timing on his part there outside of everything else. He's getting paid to help the Biggs campaign. Of course he's going to announce these investigations now. I think it's obviously there's nothing there. It's clear there's been nothing there. I'm not surprised by the timing of the release of that investigation. She could have held it until after the election and done it that way, but like announcing this has given Jake Hoffman the opportunity to try and do these subpoenas in this investigation. So I think, there's one side here that's really trying to make some hay out of something, and I think there's nothing that's going to be found. And I think he knows that, but he wants them to say no, and I think they should. I think they should, because it's just playing into his game.
7: Saying no to showing up, you mean?
14: Yeah.
7: So you don't think either Governor Hobbs or AG Mays shows up later this month?
14: Why should they? Yeah, this is a joke. It's a farce, and it's coming from a man who's getting paid really big bucks to support Andy Biggs.
7: Regina, do you think they show up?
13: No, I don't. I think that neither one of them are going to show up. I think that he wants that, though. He's just trying to refocus it. He's trying to refocus where the ball is. And
7: to keep this issue sort of front and center?
13: To keep it front and center. Now, I disagree. I think that there could be something there. If there wasn't anything, it should have been released before the primary. If there was something there, then maybe released after the general election. I don't know. I just think that their timing of what AG Mays did just opened it up for this.
7: So does this stay in the news? I mean, does this continue to be something that, the attorney general and the governor and others are going to have to talk about? I mean, there's going to be a hearing in a couple of weeks. Presumably, there will be coverage of that. But like, do you think this gambit is going to work for Senator Hoffman?
13: I don't, because, as we know, Governor Hobbs won't even debate at this point. Do you think she's going to show up for a subpoena? I mean, so this isn't something that's going to happen. It is out there. Does it gain any traction? I don't think so.
7: Hmm. Gael, do you think this is a headache for either Mays or Hobbs?
14: No. I mean, Jake Hoffman got what he wanted. We're talking about it now, but I don't think we're talking about it in the way that he hoped. And I think that's going to be what continues to play out here. Folks understand what this is. I think, you know, it only will look bad for him in the end. And maybe you'll get some media coverage about how no one showed up and how he just put on a show. But that's all that's going to happen here.
7: All right. So, Gail, I mentioned mail-in ballots going out. We got a ruling from the U.S. Supreme Court this week on an executive order from President Trump that would have had some pretty significant changes to how mail-in ballots work, especially in a place like Arizona, where, as we've talked about a lot on this show, the vast majority of voters vote early, vote by mail, basically status quo for at least for 2026.
14: Mm-hmm. Yeah. And I think, you know, part of the problem here is that some damage has already been done, right? What they wanted to do was undermine faith in the mail-in voting process. And I think for a lot of folks, they managed to accomplish that. And that's really unfortunate because, as you mentioned, the vast, vast majority of Arizona voters use mail-in voting. It is safe, it's secure, it works, and it's convenient for folks. It improves participation. And so it's been really unfortunate to see just the skepticism that this has driven and the lack of faith that is coming out of this process. So hopefully, you know, we got a good Supreme Court ruling. The process stays the same. Hopefully people continue to participate in that system and we get to protect the integrity of mail-in voting.
7: Regina, is there a danger that this could backfire on the president's party, on Republicans? I mean, the GOP in this state basically invented and perfected mail-in voting, as many people sitting in that chair have said before today. And, you know, we saw what happened in 2020 when the president told his supporters, don't vote by mail.
13: I think that that's, I don't think it's going to backfire.
7: Okay.
13: I think it's not an issue. Now that the Supreme Court has made their decision, you're not going to put that genie back in the bottle. We have mail-in ballots. It's not going to happen, and especially this close to this election. If it was going to happen, it needs to happen in 2027, and that needs to go forward. Do we have some issues? I disagree with her that it's completely, you know, worry-free. No, we have issues. I myself moved into my home 2 years ago and had 3 mail-in ballots that didn't have my name on it. Had somebody else's. Now, if I was a fraudster, guess what I would have done? So I think this year, the roles are cleaned up. I think that I only received mine. I didn't receive the other 3 that I had prior. So I think that what we need to do is continue working towards making sure that it's a safe process. And I think that that's what we got to work for.
7: Can we, at this point, though, separate out, like, legit clean up things, tweaks that need to be made, or maybe more than tweaks, changes that need to be made to really shore up the system? Can we separate those sorts of things out from general election skepticism or denialism at this point? Or are the two so intermeshed?
13: I don't know if you can separate them. I don't think you can separate them. I think that's what needs to happen. But I don't know if it's going to separate. People that do not believe in mail-in ballots are still going to not believe in mail-in ballots, even if you clean up all of that.
7: Even people who believed in mail-in ballots in 2018.
13: The problem we have, especially in Arizona, is we just moved our primary into July.
7: Yeah.
13: What elderly person is going to sit out for 2 hours in 110-degree weather? It's not going to happen. So they're going to be mail. You got to have both. Like I said, you can't put that genie back in the bottle.
7: Well, and Gael, there's been a lot of talk this week after the Supreme Court ruling that, you know, one of the rationales the justices gave was that it is very close to this election, too close to the 2026 election to be making changes, didn't necessarily preclude those kinds of changes coming for 2028. So do you see this as continuing to be an issue over the next couple of years leading up to the next election?
14: Oh, yeah. Election denialism is here to stay, right? And I don't think this election is going to go the president's way. So I think we're going to hear even more of it. And unfortunately, you know, they will continue to do everything they can to undermine the faith in our electoral system and these processes that have worked, that have been secure, that people have trust and habits built into utilizing. And it's unfortunate that we're going to continue to see that, this undermining of our democracy. And hopefully, you know, some voices start to rise up and say no to that, but I'm not holding my breath.
7: I mean, is there anything, do you think, that could happen? I'll ask both of you, that could happen in this election that would lead people who are skeptical or election deniers to say, oh, okay, this actually works?
14: No. I mean, that's the thing, right, is that there's no the elections work great if they win. They are all fraud if they lose. And what is important to them is doing whatever they can to hold on to power and to have what they think is every advantage they possibly can. And that's, you know, unfortunate because all it does is undermine faith in our democracy, like I said.
7: Regina, you're nodding along.
13: Yeah, I don't think that you're going to change the minds of election deniers with this election. I think they feel that it is unsafe. And or that we are not doing what we should be doing to make sure the elections are credible.
7: Interesting. All right, we'll have to take a quick break. Regina Cobb, Gael Esposito, I'm Mark Brody in Phoenix. The Friday Newscap continues in just a moment.
3: 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In traffic right now, there's a disabled vehicle on the left shoulder on the I-17 northbound near Buckeye Road in Phoenix. 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Weather-wise today in Phoenix, it'll be sunny with a high near 100 degrees. Tonight it will be mostly clear with a low around 78 degrees. And it's 87 degrees right now in Phoenix at 9:20.
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7: Good morning. It's the Friday Newscap on KJZZ 91.5. I'm Mark Brody. My guests this week are Gael Esposito of Creosote Partners and former state lawmaker Regina Cobb. Gael, let me start with you. There was a debate this week between the two candidates for superintendent of public instruction. It's interesting because ESAs, otherwise known as vouchers, were thought to be going to be like a super big issue in this election. There are going to be a bunch of ballot initiatives in this race. None of those initiatives ended up making the ballot. So we're kind of left with the superintendent's race. And yes, ESAs were part of the discussion, but not the only part of the discussion. And there's clearly some, as you might not be surprised to learn, some debate between the two of them and some disagreement over the role of where ESAs should go and what the role of the state should be in regulating them.
14: Yeah. You saw a lot of disappointment and frustration from advocates of ESA reform this year. And I think that frustration has to go somewhere. And I think it's going to be focused on this race. And so I think that's going to propel Dr. Leyva Ruiz into that office at the end of the day. Because when you look at this race, you know, Kim Yee is someone who doesn't believe there should really be any accountability, no testing, no financial oversight, really, for the ESA voucher program. And it's really unfortunate that, like, folks can't see what's right in front of their face of the fraud and abuse that's here. But, you know, that's what ideology does to you sometimes. So, that's what we're seeing here with Kim Yee, is just this purist who thinks that this program can do no wrong and doesn't need any oversight or accountability. And unfortunately, we don't know how these kids are doing. We don't know for sure that this money is being spent wisely. We've seen it spent on rings and TVs and things that should not, educational dollars should not be going for. And so I think all of that frustration, all of that pent-up anger of voters towards this system is going to be focused right on this, right?
7: Are you hearing chatter in the community that people are really like paying attention to this race? And I asked only because it's sort of a down ballot race. And even 4 years ago, when Democrats won the top three, you know, Tom Horn, Kimberly Yee won in her race for treasurer, that, you know, once you got down ballot a little bit, Republicans still controlled the legislature. Republicans still did pretty well.
14: Yeah. And I mean, in 4 years ago, Tom Horn outspent Kathy Hoffman by 10 to 1, right? And Kim Yee doesn't have that kind of financial advantage. And it's a very different year from 4 years ago, right? We're looking towards a potential Democratic wave here. So that environment might be better. And Kimmy, you know, is someone who I think will perform better than a lot of other statewide Republicans. She's been around a long time. She's a real competent campaigner. But I think, you know, this issue, there has been so much attention to it, so much focus on it. You had this potential for reform this year that got squandered. And I think those folks are active and engaged, and they're out there working on this race and working to flip the legislature.
7: Regina, do you see what Gael is talking about in terms of people who were excited about the ballot referral to sort of rein in ESAs, maybe putting that energy other places?
13: I don't see it going on this one, on this race. I think this is a down ballot race. And I mean, if you asked how many people watched the debate, I would say it's pretty small. So I think what the voters are going to look at is who's the competent person, who they feel comfortable with. Kimberly Yee has that. She's confident. She's been in the office before. She knows what she's doing. As our treasurer, she did a really good job. And I think that they're going to look at those kind of records going forward. So I disagree with her. I think that Kimberly's going to come out on top on this one.
7: Do you think voters are looking at the records, or do you think they're looking at the party affiliations next to the candidates' names on this one?
13: I think they're probably looking more at the party affiliation. Now, when you talk about ESA, that may play into it somewhat, but obviously we don't have any ballot measures on there, so you're not going to be bringing the people out for the ballot measures one way or the other. So I think it is going to be a down-ballot Republican-Democrat choice.
7: Okay. So one thing that Democrats and Republicans, at least some of them, can or seem to agree on right now is that they're terrified of AI. We heard from policymakers, we heard from the leaders of some of the companies this week that, you know, they want things to slow down. They maybe need Congress or the federal government to regulate things. President Trump is saying he doesn't think that's the case. But yeah, we heard from both Republican and Democratic policymakers, legislators this week that this is something we need to do, and we probably needed to do it like a month ago.
14: Oh, yeah, absolutely. I think, you know, we have a really big problem with AI here. We have let these tech bros and their fantasies run amok, and we need to rein it in. I think, you know, there are things you can do, just making them pay for the materials that they're training their AI on, making them pay for the negative externalities that, like, AI causes, like we do with other scams. You know, that's the kind of stuff that we need to be thinking about, because I think there is a lot to be afraid of here. I think, you know, the AI is going to kill us all. Through line hopefully isn't true, but like the fact that we're even having to talk about that and that folks are still saying no, they can regulate themselves. I mean, that's crazy. That's fundamentally crazy. It's people abdicating their responsibility to do something here to make sure that we're not letting these billionaires just run amok. I think we need to see some action.
7: Well, and Regina, we've seen already this year that data centers and their relationship with AI have become really big campaign issues in some areas. Do you see what we saw this week with AI becoming something that candidates are going to start talking about on the trail?
13: We've been talking about this for a long time, so this is not something new. Yeah, we need some controls over AI and with the data centers, with under medicine. Right now, you're getting your claims reviewed by AI. Mm-hmm. Who's responsible for that? Who's going to take liability when that's wrong? What if there's a cancer treatment that could be save somebody's life, but AI says, no, this is not going to go that direction? Mm-hmm. We actually have model legislation out there right now that is being proposed that says AI is an actual provider, healthcare provider. So taking the place of a healthcare provider, that is bizarre. I mean, to not have your hands on, talk to somebody, and have an actual virtual person giving you all of your medical treatment would be disastrous.
7: Regina, I'm curious to get your take on this, having served in the legislature. Do you get the sense that policymakers understand AI enough to really come up with the right rules of the road for it? And this is not throwing shade on them. I think there are a lot of humans who don't really understand AI, not just people who are elected office.
13: I don't. I don't think they do understand it. And one of the things that we had issues on a few years ago, we had where they had to have medical necessity, an actual person look at something if it was medically necessary. And they wanted us to describe AI. Well, California was trying to describe AI, and it was like a 35-page description of it. And it was like, that's going to change over every day that we go through this. So, yeah, I mean, the average person doesn't even know what AI is. And then you're trying to legislate that. That's going to be an issue.
7: Kyle, is this one that you think Republicans and Democrats can really come together on and forge something meaningful?
14: I hope so, because, you know, this is one of those rare issues that isn't partisanly sorted yet.
13: Agreed.
14: So, yeah, hopefully, you know, and here we are both nodding along and being, yeah. You know, yeah, we have to stop giving AI control of pieces of our lives where, you know, they cannot be held accountable, right? A computer can't be held accountable for a decision, you know, like on healthcare, and a person can be. And we still keep handing over more and more control. And I don't think, you know, legislators legislate on things they don't truly understand all the time. and I think, you know, that's not a reason for us
13: to stop.
14: Yeah, to avoid putting some controls on this system. I think, you know, that's what democracy is about. You may not fully be an expert on everything, but you deserve to have a voice in how it affects your own life. Mm. And I think that AI is one of these issues where everybody has a concern here. It's gaining traction among both parties, and hopefully we can see some action taken.
7: All right. So, Regina, a little less than a minute left here. I want to ask you about former Senator John Kyle, who passed away this week, somebody that you had a chance to work with a little bit. What are sort of his lasting legacies from his time in office?
13: His legacy is water. What a statesman. I mean, this is somebody that you can go back in his whole career and he is an honorable man, did everything that he could as far as helping the public. I heard earlier someone say that, you know, he could have gone into his law practice and made a lot more money than he did with helping out with the state and with the country, actually. But when you go back and look at some of the water policies he's had, all the way back to reservation water, and then the 1980, Groundwater Management Act. Yeah, he really put some perspective on what we needed to be going forward. We don't have anybody like that right now to take on that champion and move forward with water, and I wish we did.
7: All right, we'll have to leave it there. Regina Cobb, Kyle Esposito, thanks you both for the conversation. I appreciate it.
14: Yeah, thank you.
13: Thank you.
3: 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In traffic right now, there's a disabled vehicle on the left shoulder on the I-10 eastbound near the Hohokam Expressway in Tempe. 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It'll be sunny today in Phoenix with a high near 100 degrees. It's 88 degrees right now at 9:32.
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7: Good morning. It's the show on KJZZ 91.5. I'm Mark Brody. Coming up, why some Valley residents are missing a beloved Tempe movie house. But first, Banner Health has filed a challenge with the National Labor Relations Board, alleging problems with a recent vote by some providers to unionize. A group of primary care providers voted earlier this month to join the Union of American Physicians and Dentists. This is the first time Banner employees have voted to unionize. But in its challenge, Banner accuses union organizers of promising free legal counsel in exchange for their colleagues signing union authorization cards. Groups need to collect a certain number of those cards to allow the vote on whether to unionize to move forward. A hearing on that challenge is expected later this month or next month. Earlier, I spoke with one of the organizers of the effort to unionize. Dr. Justin Watkins is a family medicine physician at Banner Medical Group in the Gilbert Health Clinic, and I asked about the concerns that he and his colleagues had that led to the effort to unionize.
16: Sure. The primary thing that pushed us to attempt to form the union, which we've successfully done now, was a loss of autonomy, loss of decision-making control over the way certain processes in the clinics are handled, the way our workflow is handled, the way our scheduling is handled, and the size of our patient panels. So that led to an enormous amount of administrative burden beyond what is contracted for us. Those were all concerns, the specific things in that led to that greater burden and the loss of autonomy, clinical decisions that are getting made by mid-level managers who are not qualified to make those decisions, and then the downstream effects we saw from those things, which was a drop in quality of care, a length in how long it takes to come in and see us, the length of time it takes us to address concerns that come through the patient portal, messages, turnaround times on things like lab results, imaging results, et cetera. So it was negatively impacting us in our work lives, and it was negatively impacting our patients and the quality of care they're getting from Banner.
7: It sounds like you felt like you were not able to treat your patients in the way that you wanted to treat them in the amount of time that you wanted to treat them.
16: Right. Right. Absolutely. And there's a lot of burnout going on for myself and for many of my other colleagues. And we'd raised concerns, and our managers would tell us that they heard us and, you know, repeat back what we were expressing to them and acknowledge that there's definitely some concerns there. And then nothing ever happened on almost any of those issues.
7: So this vote affects about 270 or so primary care providers like yourself. Do you anticipate, or have you heard from other specialists or other folks within Banner that they are looking at this and saying, oh, maybe we should do this also?
16: Absolutely. What's been also gratifying really is how many people have reached out to different members in the organizing group, to UAPD, people who are not physicians, people who are employed with Banner in other positions, people who are not employed with Banner at all, and that are our physicians and other, you know, health groups here in the Valley. The response has been very, very positive, and there are quite a number of people who have had their eye on this since it went public about how it was going to go, which way the results would go, and we've shown many others that, you know, they're not alone, that this is the business model that Banner is using, and it takes advantage of all of us, and, you know, they have expressed that they feel about as voiceless and powerless as we did, and they're very interested in, you know, coming to a negotiating table with Banner themselves to make similar improvements.
7: So when you talk about the concerns that you had, some of them, it seems like, you know, for example, decisions being made by, you know, folks who are maybe not providers or clinicians or not taking your input, those seem like fairly, in theory, easy things to fix. But when you talk about, you know, not having enough time with your patients or having too many patients or too much lag time to get them lab results or things like that, like, how would you like to see those addressed? What changes would you like to see so that those are not concerns and not problems?
16: Sure. Those things are all manageable, very much manageable. They all have fairly straightforward solutions. An important part of that is going to be increasing the amount of support staff. So medical assistants, hiring them helps get through those messages quicker. More, you know, pharmacy assistants is a necessary thing that's going to help a lot with simple management once we've initiated, you know, management of common problems like diabetes and high blood pressure, things like that. So pharmacy assistants is there. Mid-level, you know, either nurses or nurse practitioners who are exclusively remote to handle simple inbox questions and normal results and that kind of thing so that we can focus on the more challenging or complex things. All of those things can help a ton, but hiring more staff that do work that doesn't actually bring income in isn't what a business is, you know, wanting to do, but it is how you offer better patient care.
7: So I want to ask you about a Banner challenging the vote with the National Labor Relations Board. They're accusing you of basically offering your colleagues free legal advice in exchange for having them sign the authorization cards, basically the cards that allow the vote to join the union to be held.
16: Correct.
7: I'm assuming that you are denying that this happened, but what do you make of this?
16: This is a delay tactic. It's a very common delay tactic used by anti-union lawyers to slow the process down. The longer that it takes to come to an agreement, the longer Banner gets to keep the status quo where they're, making as much money as they are currently making, and they, keep those costs down where they currently are, and that's going to change. We believe that the complaint stems from the website that the UAPD put out after we went public, where it explains what Weingarten rights are. And those are that's the name given to the basic rights provided to all Americans who are working inside of a union, not just for physicians or what have you. Mm-hmm. Anybody working in a union has Weingarten rights. And one of those explicit rights is that they have access through their union to a union representative, including and up to legal counsel, should they, be approached by their employer for correction or disciplinary action, or even up to getting fired. And so that's just an explanation of what happens, what rights you have available to you as a union member after the union forms. And in no way, shape, or form does that communicate if they sign a card, they will be allowed free legal counsel, in exchange for signing a card. It's a simple explanation of Weingarten rights, and we don't believe this is going to hold any water.
7: Do you feel like the relationship is reparable? Like, assuming that the union goes forward, do you get the sense that you guys and hospital company management will be able to come to an agreement that will make everybody, if not happy, at least something that you can live with, and everybody can sort of go about their business and do their thing and be okay with it?
16: Absolutely. This is business, right? This isn't personal. The struggle between employers and employees for power and pay and rights, etc., all of that is a tale as old as time. Banner is a very large employer, and they hold an enormous amount of power in the relationship between them and their employees. And the only real meaningful way that we could see to make our voices heard was to unionize, to come together. But that's just business, right? We're just going to turn into a business expense. And they're wise. They're going to turn this around, once we've, secured better working conditions and better pay and better support in our clinics. And they're going to say, oh, well, this is great. Come work for Banner. Look at how well we take care of our doctors. And they'll just pretend that they didn't fight tooth and nail against that. So we can make this work. I don't think that's going to be personal animosity.
7: All right. That is Dr. Justin Watkins, a primary care provider with Banner Health based in Gilbert. He also led the effort to unionize primary care providers there. Dr. Watkins, thanks so much.
16: Thank you for having me.
7: We also reached out to Banner Health. In a statement, the company says, in part, the majority of Arizona Banner Medical Group clinicians who participated in the recent union election voted to be represented by the Union of American Physicians and Dentists. We respect that decision, and if the results are certified by the National Labor Relations Board, we'll consider our next steps in meeting our obligations to the union, our clinicians, and the community we serve. We remain deeply committed to the culture we've built together, which is grounded in trust, respect, and a shared dedication to our patients and communities. We'll post Banner entire statement online at theshow.kjzz.org. 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
3: 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Sunny today in Phoenix with a high near 100 degrees. It's 88 degrees at 9:43.
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7: Thank you. Good morning. It's the show on KJZZ 91.5. I'm Mark Brody. Luis Valle is an artist, architect, and cyclist, as in bicyclist. And in his new documentary, ANZA 250, he rides more than 1,200 miles along the historic Juan Bautista de Anza Trail to mark its 250th anniversary this year. The trail winds from Mexico to what would become San Francisco. De Anza carved it out in the late 1700s, paving the way for generations of settlers to come. For Valle, it was a chance to better understand his adopted country of Mexico. He's from Spain and moved to his wife's home country of Mexico. And he told my co-host Lauren Gilger he was looking for interesting routes to ride.
17: I was looking for excuses for riding and learning while riding, which is the core of this project in the end.
18: Yeah.
17: So everything was put together like this is the perfect moment for riding, which is what I like most, and the moment to do it in a more important way.
18: Yeah. Okay. So this is the time to do it. So you decided to do it. Tell us about the history of this trail. This was the Juan Bautista de Anza Trail. It's 1,200 miles long and it goes back, 250 years. Tell us about Juan Bautista de Anza and like how this whole thing began.
17: Well, I'm not the perfect historian here, but of course, when you start studying something like this to prepare a route and to create a cycling route from scratch, which is what is happening here, you start to investigate a bit about the personage. Yeah. So Juan Bautista de Anza was a military man. And at the time when he decided to create a new route between what was the area of nowadays Sonora and Arizona, he went to Mexico City asking for the favor of the viceroy for doing a biggest expedition. Yeah. And in the end, with more or less 200 families from Sonora, from the area of Tubac, and whoever was interested to join, they all went together to what is now San Francisco.
18: All the way up to San Francisco, yeah.
17: Uh-huh. And they finally set the final place March 28th of the year 1776.
18: 1776, all right. So, 1,200 miles of bike riding is a lot, and you started there in Sonora and made it all the way up through California, almost to the top of the state. Tell us about some of the standout moments in your mind and your memories of this journey, some of the maybe the more challenging parts. I can't imagine this was easy.
17: In fact, the 1,200 length is only for the American parts. There is a tiny segment in Sonora.
18: So it's even longer.
17: yeah, it's a bit longer. Not that much, but more or less 1,400 miles.
18: Wow, okay.
17: but yeah, after 1,200 miles, two more hundred, it's not that bad.
18: So, okay.
17: yeah, the Arizona segment wasn't the worst part, because it's really flat. So from the moment I crossed the border in Nogales, everything was perfect. It was flat. In fact, slightly going down up to Yuma. But while riding the Arizona part, which was really peaceful, very mindful, I was feeling the mountains in the California leg. So I completed the California leg the last month in March 2026. And I don't know what weather there was at the time in Arizona, but we had a huge and unexpected heat wave all March. For example, riding in big cities as LA during this heat wave was terrible. Yeah.
18: Oh man, I can imagine. Yeah.
17: Yeah, that was even worse than climbing several mountains in the desert, which also happened in Southern California.
18: But worse going through the big cities during a heat wave. Fair enough. Fair enough.
17: Yeah.
18: Was it worth it? Did it feel like at the end of this, when you rode into San Francisco and had gone through, all three legs of this massive journey, did it feel like this was, the kind of journey that you thought it would be?
17: Of course it was it. Yeah. the problem with these rides is once you finish it, you are planning the next. So, This is what is happening right now. I have a family here. I have my wife and a son and a normal life here in the city. So there is a challenge in planning projects like this while your family is waiting for you.
18: Yeah.
17: But my idea for the future is to motivate them to join me and do some type of family cycle trip somewhere with this kind of connection with history and more than only writing.
18: So you have lots planned, even with the family. I love that. I want to ask you lastly, Luis, about your drawings that you did throughout this journey as well, because you're also an artist, you're also an architect. So you draw buildings and you kind of do these spontaneous kind of sketch type drawings as you're sitting and watching these landmarks go by. Why do you do that? What did it bring to this journey for you?
17: Well, I like to travel, right? So when I was younger, I took a lot, hundreds of photographs of one place, a tiring amount of photographs. And after every trip, I had to spend a lot of hours in front of the computer retouching those photographs to create, in the end, perfect photographs like the other perfect ones you could find in internet of the same place. So at some point, I decided to register less images, but increase what those images represent for me.
18: Yeah.
17: So when I was studying architecture, I had several subjects about sketching, drawing, as you can imagine. But after that, for years, that part of me was almost forgotten. So I wanted to bring back that part, and I connected it with the idea of when I'm drawing, for example, for an hour in an important spot, I'm not only seeing, but also using the rest of senses. So when I see every sketch I've done, I not only remember the place visually, I also remember sometimes the flavor if I was eating something, the company if I was with more people, the smell, everything.
18: Yeah.
17: So, yeah, I believe it's a more concentrated way of remembering places. And as this phrase, at least in design, less is more, I believe that phrase applies also here.
18: Yeah. Well, it's a beautiful way to look back on it. That is Luis Valle, an architect, artist, cyclist. The documentary is Anza 250. Luis, thank you so much for joining us and congratulations on completing this. It's amazing.
17: Thank you so much for this moment to share the project, Lauren.
7: The first chapter of Anza 250 screens at ASU this weekend. Its official release is next month.

0: As the pandemic morphs from a current event to a chapter in the history books, life is largely back to normal, whatever that means. But there are a few lingering reminders of the shutdown, most notably in the form of businesses that still have not reopened. One of the most notable around here is the Valley Art Theater on Mill Avenue in Tempe. Locals have been calling on Dan Harkins, the movie theater's owner, to reopen next month to once again screen the Rocky Horror Picture Show. KJZZ contributor Robert Pala says it would be an ode to the value of small business.
1: In the old days, you were either a Sombrero Playhouse person or a Valley Art Theater patron. These two revival houses, one of them at 7th Street and Camelback in Phoenix, the other on Tempe's Mill Avenue, showed old Hollywood classics and obscure foreign films and indie art house movies on double bills that changed five times a week. You heard that right. Two movies every other day, Monday through Thursday, with special double bills every Friday, Saturday, and Sunday. On Tuesday, you could see a Humphrey Bogart doubleheader from the 1930s, and on Wednesday, it might be Jean-Luc Godard's Breathless, paired with Georges Franju's Les Yeux Sans Visage, both from 1960. If you wanted to throw rice and shout obscenities at a movie screen, you went to one or the other of these cinemas on Friday and Saturday at midnight to see the Rocky Horror Picture Show. We were very much a divided community. Everyone who went to the Sombrero to watch Richard O'Brien's camp musical were convinced that the Valley Art Rocky Horror fans were a bunch of posers. And, of course, the Valley Art people knew for a fact that the Sombrero midnight movie crowd just plain sucked. Originally a proper playhouse where one might see a bus and truck production of some old war horse starring a Tinseltown has-been, the Sombrero had become a movie revival house in 1976, showing double features until it closed in 1981. The Valley Art, opened in 1940 as a first-run movie house, had a similar schedule, though it lasted as a revival house and boutique cinema until closing up shop during the COVID pandemic. Harkins Theaters, which owns Valley Art, has been promising to reopen its flagship movie house for 6 long years. Local cinema fans have been whining that it has yet to do so. And when Rocky Horror star Tim Curry died last month, the grumbling reached a crescendo. Fans are demanding that the Valley Art reopen right away with a retrospective of Tim Curry films and then stay open for good. It's a sweet argument and not entirely wrong-headed, but it's also a reminder of how complicated our nostalgia-driven demands can be. Because on one hand, I'm not sure there are enough of us these days who want to go to the movies or do anything that requires leaving the house and sitting next to strangers. We can blame streaming services. Seriously, when's the last time you went to the movies? Or parking, or the fact that we've all become too tired to go out after 8 p.m. Would those of us who'd gone to a local revival house in the 80s be able to support one today? Or are we just asking to revisit our youth for a night, leaving Dan Harkins to pay the bill on his parents' old movie theater? Because nostalgia doesn't pay the rent. Running a single-screen art house in 2026 can't be cheap. Licensing fees are high, and the audience for such a place can be unpredictable. It may not be economically feasible to resurrect Valley Art in the form we remember. Or, as my husband put it when I asked him about this, "Look, if the Mason Jar reopened and Gentlemen After Dark were playing there, would it be any fun? They'd be old, and I'm old, and I'm sure we'd all rather be at home watching Ted Lasso." But, you know, my husband watched Rocky Horror at the Valley Art in the 80s, so don't listen to him. And on the other hand, Variety recently reported that a national survey by the Art House Convergence, a coalition of independent film exhibitors, suggests that audiences are returning to independent cinemas in surprising numbers. And not just returning, but seeking them out. The survey found that people are craving communal viewing experiences, especially ones that feel local and curated and a little eccentric. In other words, exactly what Valley Art used to offer. So maybe when people say, "Reopen Valley Art in honor of Tim Curry," They don't just mean, so I can wear a sequined corset and yell at a movie screen one more time before I die. Maybe what they're really saying is, give us back a place where a movie feels like an event. It does feel like a disservice to the community to leave this gorgeous little movie house empty for so long. Valley Art isn't just a building. It's part of Tempe's history. Its neon marquee, its old-timey ticket booth, its decades of oddball programming are all part of a story about how the East Valley once valued art that wasn't shiny or corporate. Letting it sit dark suggests a kind of indifference that Tempe doesn't deserve. And if the Art House Convergence Survey is right, Valley Art might even thrive. Not because we're clinging to the past, but because we're finally ready to admit that our past held more than a couple pretty good ideas.
0: That was KJZZ contributor Robert Palup. Dan Harkins did not respond to his request for comment.

0: And that'll do it for this Friday edition of the show. Thank you, as always, so much for being along. If you have not yet signed up for the show's weekly newsletter, it is called Radioheads. You should do so right now. It is at theshow.kjzz.org, where you can sign up. 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The show is produced by Sativa Peterson, Nick Sanchez, Amber Victoria Singer, Athena Ankra, and Ayana Hamilton, as well as Bruce Drummond. Sky Shout is our digital editor. Claire Lawton is our newsletter editor. Chad Snow is the news director. The show was created by John Hoban. Our executive producer is Amy Silverman. For Lauren Gilger, I'm Mark Brody here in Phoenix. Thanks again for listening. Have a terrific rest of your day. Have a great weekend. Hope to have you right back here on Monday.
1: I'm Peter Sagal. They say AI might soon destroy humanity. So if you've ever wanted to win a voicemail message in a new... I'm Peter Sagal. They say AI might soon destroy humanity. So if you've ever wanted to win a voicemail...

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1: I'm Scott Tong. 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
3: It's 95 degrees in Phoenix at 12 o'clock.
6: What's it like to hunt for our ancient human ancestors? I'm Flora Lichtman, and this is Science Friday. Yohannes Haile Selassie has found fossils from many ancient members of the human family tree. Coming up, a conversation about the search for human origins and the thrill of finding fossils in the field.
7: Once you're done and you come back home, everything that you think about is like, when am I going to go back? So that's how addictive fieldwork is.
6: And a deep dive into your lymphatic system. What is lymphatic drainage, and is there anything behind this wellness?

0: Andrew Larcher is a veteran drawing disability in South Dakota. He is an independent and says he is aligned with Democrats on several issues.
1: Equal access to health care, equal access to education, equal access to housing, affordability.
0: Election officials have expressed confidence that the voting process in their states will remain secure. President Trump is touting a new plan today to lower prescription drug costs. This afternoon at the White House, the president is slated to announce Medicaid programs across the U.S. will have most favored nation pricing for certain drugs. Here's NPR's Emily Fang.
2: Just under a year ago, President Trump announced a deal with drug maker Pfizer to bring prescription drug prices down in line with what most other wealthy countries pay for them. The White House leader said 25 other drug companies signed on as well, and a discount drug website called TrumpRx was launched. But operationally, most of these companies offer only a tiny fraction of their medicines on TrumpRx, often at prices higher than what consumers would pay with insurance. And experts warn this new Medicaid drug pricing model could bring some prices down, but also raise medicine prices for others.
0: That's Emily Fang reporting. The president faced a run of institutional pushback this week. A federal judge blocked the Kennedy Center from putting his name back on the building. Supreme Court stopped his attempt to restrict mail-in voting. NPR's Danielle Kurtzleben reports there were other challenges.
3: Trump was frustrated when the Federal Reserve raised interest rates after months of the president aggressively and publicly pushing to get them lower. Also, Florida Republican Congresswoman Maria Elvira Salazar released an ad criticizing Trump's immigration policy, and seven congressional Republicans voted to end the Iran war. On top of that, his approval rating remains below 40% in most polls. It's all additional data for the question of what limits institutions are willing to put on him. It's also a glimpse of a Trump presidency when he has more significant checks on his power. Depending on how midterms shake out, he may soon have a Congress that's more willing to push back. Danielle Kurtzleben, NPR News.
0: The UN says renewed fighting in Yemen has displaced more than 125,000 people in the last 2 weeks. More from NPR's Zaya Batrawi.
4: The fighting between the Iran-backed Houthis and Yemeni government forces and their allied tribes who are backed by Saudi Arabia has shattered a tenuous years-long ceasefire. The Houthis say Saudi Arabia has launched hundreds of airstrikes on Yemen this week, and the group says it's targeting Saudi energy sites and air bases with missiles and drones. Italy's Asna News Agency says an Italian fighter jet was struck on an airbase in Saudi Arabia and that an Italian service member deployed at that base in Ta'if, just east of the Saudi city of Jeddah, was wounded.
0: That's NPR's Aya Batrawi reporting from Dubai. You're listening to NPR News.
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6: Good afternoon from KJZZ News in Phoenix. I'm Bridget Dowd, in for Bruce Drummond. Arizona data center leaders say the facilities are more water efficient than people are being led to believe. As KJZZ's Taylor Griffith reports, an ASU water expert agrees.
7: At an event hosted by the Arizona Data Center Alliance, companies touted improvements they're making to reduce water use in data center cooling. An SRP official said the utility is looking to limit its water use in energy generation as well, while preparing to meet more demands. Sarah Porter is the director of ASU's Kyle Center for Water Policy.
8: While we've heard of those disastrous examples in other states where a data center's moved in, and when someone finally dug into it, they found out that, you know, a data center was truly using much more water than anyone expected. I haven't seen instances of that in Arizona.
7: She says most data centers are located in the state's active management areas, or AMAs, where groundwater is closely regulated, and that it's important to keep an eye on development in rural areas. Taylor Griffith, KJZZ News, Phoenix.
6: Officials in Pima County have received a long-awaited reimbursement from FEMA for the county's role in assisting asylum seekers legally processed into the U.S. under the Biden administration. From the Fronteras desk in Tucson, KJZZ's Elisa Resnick has more.
9: For years, a program in Pima County provided meals, transportation, aid, and other services to asylum seekers who'd been processed by Border Patrol and given dates to appear in immigration court. Often, they stopped in Tucson en route to their final destinations. The program was fueled by federal funding from FEMA's Shelter and Services Program, a Biden-era initiative approved by Congress to reimburse local communities for humanitarian assistance they provided. But the Trump administration froze payments to the program and began taking back funds already earmarked for local efforts. Pima County was out almost $10 million.

0: exploit public unease by blaming the government.
1: The Democrat governor of California, Gavin Newsom, is setting up an expert panel to propose ways to strengthen safety rules for artificial intelligence, including the possibility of a so-called kill switch for programs that go rogue. Speaking on social media, he called on the Republican House Speaker to do the same.
2: We're going to convene experts to figure out the right path forward. California will do what it can, but this nation needs to get in the game. Washington, D.C., needs to do its job. Remarkably, they left for a summer break. Mike Johnson should return from vacation and follow California's lead by passing national legislation. Get it done.
1: Nigeria's President Bola Tinubu has asked for a full and transparent investigation into the death in custody of 37 suspected illegal miners in the city of Minna. He said any officer responsible for abuse or neglect should be prosecuted. The victims, many of them children, died in detention centre run by a government paramilitary force. Relatives told the BBC they'd suffocated because they were crammed in a cell without ventilation. Mohamed Umara Bago is the governor of Niger State.
3: The activities of illegal mining is taking a toll on our children. If you see the ratio of people who have died, they are within the ages of 14 and 18. So we have out of school children who the spoil of mining has distracted from going to school.
1: The EU's Migration Commissioner has said pictures of migrants streaming across the border into the Spanish territory of Ceuta in North Africa helped fuel support for far-right parties. Magnus Brunner said even though there had been a sharp decline in migrant arrivals in Europe following tougher policies, the sight of tens of thousands of people breaching the Moroccan border in July had overshadowed this. On Friday, a sometimes chaotic police operation in Ceuta saw thousands of migrants still in the territory moved from beaches. BBC News.
4: Good afternoon from KJZZ News in Phoenix. I'm Bridget Dowd in for Bruce Drummond. The U.S. Forest Service says it has reopened parts of Oak Creek in Sedona. The popular tourist destination was closed during the Pocket Fire in June. Michelle Thompson is with Arizona State Parks. She says even though trails are open, swimming is not recommended due to recent rains, which has left the creek dirty and slippery.
5: We're kind of approaching fall weather now. Once it cools off, we're probably not going to have a lot of people wanting to get into the creek. But by next summer, you know, conditions should be pretty good.
4: Thompson says it'll likely take about 2 years before the area's vegetation is restored, which helps block lingering ash from the fire's burn scar from washing into swimming areas. Gas prices are continuing to rise, including diesel gas, which has hit an all-time high. As the Mountain West News Bureau's Yvette Fernandez reports, states across our region are seeing some of the highest prices in the nation.
6: Increasing diesel gas costs can hit the trucking and agriculture industries hard. Both have the potential to pass on those costs to consumers, for instance, at grocery stores. Doug Johnson with AAA's Mountain West Group says the long distances between towns and cities across the region complicate the situation, even for regular gas consumers.
7: We have more mountains, we have more geography that makes it more difficult to transport some of that oil, and it has to come by truck.
6: Nevada, Idaho, Utah, and Arizona have some of the highest diesel and regular gas prices in the country, according to AAA. Yvette Fernandez, the Mountain West News Bureau.
4: As of this week, according to AAA, Arizona's average price for a gallon of gas reached $4.57. You can find these stories as well as all of our news online at kjzz.org. Sunny today in Phoenix, and we're still looking for that high of 100 degrees. It's 98 degrees right now at 106.
8: Hello and welcome to NewsHour from the BBC World Service. We're coming to you live from London. I'm James Menendez. And coming up a little later, the billionaire businessman and philanthropist Warren Buffett has stepped down as chairman of Berkshire Hathaway after more than half a century in charge.
9: The first books I read on investment were actually in my dad's office. Pretty soon I read all the books in the office and read some of them more than once. My dad had various nicknames for me. He'd call me Fireball sometimes because I'd start little businesses. He didn't care about money at all. He believed very much in having an inner scorecard and to never worry about what other people are thinking about you. You know, just if you know why you're doing what you're doing, that's good enough.
8: We'll hear what made him one of the world's best known

0: 28-year-old Timothy Allen Smith.
1: Kathy Ritchie reporting. It's been nearly a year since devastating floods hit the small city of Globe, killing three people and causing an estimated $96 million in damages. FEMA has denied multiple requests for recovery funds. Globe Mayor Al Gameros explains how the city is handling the costs.
2: We are working with the state very closely. They have been very good with us. We are working on 75% reimbursement, so we still have to put out 25% out of our coffer in order to complete projects. But the FEMA declaration would have been huge for us.
1: Gamero says all but one of the businesses affected by the floods have reopened. After reporting that the state agency responsible for verifying Arizonans' eligibility for food assistance was dropping millions of calls, state officials say they've improved their ability to process SNAP applications by phone. Cameron Sanchez has more.
3: Records obtained by KJZZ showed most calls the Department of Economic Security receives to confirm SNAP eligibility were abandoned, dropped, or otherwise incomplete. At the same time, DES reported itself at fault for dropping more than 3 million calls from Arizonans, some trying to recertify or apply for food stamps. That was as of March. State officials now say they've since launched a public-private partnership to expand capacity at its call center. And agency data shows that SNAP enrollment has risen since July, after steep declines year over year, more than in any other state.
1: Reporter Cameron Sanchez. Officials in Pima County have received a long-awaited reimbursement from FEMA for the county's role in assisting asylum seekers legally processed into the U.S. under the Biden administration. Elisa Resnick has more.
4: For years, a program in Pima County provided meals, transportation, aid, and other services to asylum seekers who'd been processed by Border Patrol and given dates to appear in immigration court. Often, they stopped in Tucson en route to their final destinations. The program was fueled by federal funding from FEMA's Shelter and Services Program, a Biden-era initiative approved by Congress to reimburse local communities for humanitarian assistance they provided. But the Trump administration froze payments to the program and began taking back funds already earmarked for local efforts. Pima County was out almost $10 million for the work done in 2023 and 2024.
1: Elisa Resnick with that report. Overnight temps around the state: 70 degrees in Tucson, 43 in Flagstaff. Phoenix will see 80 degrees and 73 in Yuma tonight. And that's the Arizona News. I'm Tiara Vian. This newscast is a joint production of Arizona's public radio stations.
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9: This is The World. I'm Carolyn Beeler. Thank you for spending part of your Friday with us. We start today in Europe, which has just announced tougher measures to stop illegal immigration. It is in response to the ongoing crisis in the North African Spanish enclave of Ceuta, where a mass border breach occurred in July. Here's European Union President Ursula von der Leyen speaking Wednesday.
10: All of our external borders are European borders. So I want to address the people of Spain directly. Ceuta's border is a European border, and Europe will be there for you.
9: The new EU proposal would let member states suspend due process for migrants in emergencies like the one in Ceuta. In other words, if you come fast and all at once, we will deport you. Many in Spain and Europe think the Moroccan government was behind the mass border breach. Morocco strongly denies this. The World's Jerry Haddon went to northern Morocco to hear how the issue is being framed on that side of the border. He started in the coastal village of Fnidek.
11: Fnidek in Arabic translates roughly as little inn or stopover, But these days, there is no stopping here. Pull over for just a second in your car at the border with Ceuta, and Moroccan

0: Spain is hardly the only country wrestling with issues around immigration. President Donald Trump's hardline approach to immigration enforcement has been hugely divisive in this country. That includes the revocation of TPS, or temporary protected status, for Haitians and several other groups. Congress created TPS in 1990 for people in the U.S. who cannot safely return to their home country due to war, natural disaster, or other crises. Haitians were granted TPS after a massive earthquake in 2010 devastated much of the island. Revocation now technically ends their ability to legally live and work in the U.S. Last night, three public radio stations collectively held a program hearing from Haitians in Boston, New York, and Miami. GBH's Paris Alston was one of the hosts of the program and joins me now. Hi there, Paris.
1: Hi, Carolyn. Thanks so much for having me.
0: Thank you for joining us. So last night, what did you hear from Haitians who were calling in? What was the takeaway?
1: It was a mix of emotions, chief among them, really just a sadness and a fear about what comes next. One of our guests said it really plainly, right? This is sort of a hopeless situation where there aren't too many options for someone who is facing deportation because they are losing their temporary protected status.
0: Hopelessness. So this temporary protected status was designed, as is in the name, to be temporary. But in Haiti, conditions in the country have not improved since TPS was granted. Maybe changed, but not improved. Was that a big topic of conversation?
1: Absolutely. And in fact, you know, it came up more than once that even the U.S. recognizes how dangerous this is and doesn't want its own citizens to go to Haiti. So it does feel contradictory that they would be allowing anyone to go there right now, regardless of whether they were born in Haiti or not. One of the folks we spoke to last night is Vanya Andre, who's the publisher and editor-in-chief for the Haitian Times, which is based in New York but covers all of the Haitian diaspora.
2: It's quite hypocritical because for the past several years, there have been no commercial flights leaving the U.S., traveling to Haiti, in a way recognizing that the situation in Haiti is not ripe for folks to return. But then at the same time, saying that Haitians should be removed off of TPS and returned back home when we know for a fact that the conditions have only gotten worse since the earthquake.
1: And I'll add here briefly, Carolyn, that I asked one of our guests, you know, if they had any status updates from people who did have to go back. And one that he gave was from a group of women. And we weren't able to verify this, but this was a story that he told. A group of women who did go back, and within weeks, they were beheaded because they wouldn't give up their homes to the gangs that have taken over the country.
0: Oh, my God. Harrowing. Another point that I understand was brought up during the program is that Haitians basically will end up losing all the money that they put into Social Security over the 16 years that they've been here.
1: Yeah, that was a surprise to me. But we were talking about the benefits that people have, you know, when you come here and you work for a certain amount of time, you're adding to Social Security. And it's assumed that no matter when you stop working or why, or if you have to leave, that you would at least reap those benefits when the time comes. But as Franley Julien, who is an immigration lawyer in Miami, told us, that's not certainly the case.
3: This is part of the social contract of this country. This is an acknowledgement of your contribution to American society. Now, those who were granted TPS in 2010, the majority of them today qualify for Social Security benefits, and some of them have started receiving them until July 27th when TPS ended and they stopped receiving it. And once they get removed from the United States, it will be official. This is the end of their benefits. How can you withdraw benefits that people qualified for by law?
0: Did you talk at all about what the Trump administration's reasoning or rationale for this was? You know, why they say this is a necessary move?
1: Well, of course, as you mentioned, critics will often point to the word temporary as a key part of temporary protected status. And we all know that temporary means something is supposed to end. But as we discussed, the idea is that it ends when conditions are safe for people to return to their home countries. That's making a lot of people here in the U.S. view this through the lens of race, frankly, and understanding that the Trump administration is giving certain privileges to certain immigrants. The example of white South Africans came up in our discussion last night because they have been granted refugee status. But that's not the case for people who are dealing with arguably way worse conditions in the countries that they call home.
0: So are there going to be ripple effects of this across the United States when all these people, you know, are no longer able to legally work or might have to return to Haiti?
1: Absolutely. Across a number of industries, at the beginning of the school year, there was at least one school district in South Florida that was down some 100 bus drivers who had been affected by the loss of TPS. And sometimes that just means people aren't showing up to work because they may fear being detained, right, at work, because we know that ICE has been targeting people at their workplaces. And in other cases, it means that they have been deported. We also know that the home health care and personal aid industry is one that is already seeing widespread effects. This affects some 20 to 30,000 Haitians who have temporary protected status, as well as roughly 77,000 patients who they serve.
0: Paris Alston is the host here in Boston of GBH News Rooted, telling us her takeaways from last night's call-in program about Haitians and the ending of temporary protected status. Paris, thank you so much.
1: Thank you, Carolyn.
0: Up next, developing underwear for firefighters, especially women, that won't melt or burn in high heat. You're with The World.
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4: 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Tonight will be mostly clear in Phoenix. We're expecting a low around 78 degrees. It's 2:21.
0: This is The World. I'm Carolyn Beeler. Fighting fires is an intense, high-risk job, more so this summer, perhaps, than ever before. Tens of thousands of firefighters were deployed against major blazes in Canada, across Europe, and in Indonesia. In any situation with intense flames, heat, and smoke, protective gear is essential. But a key piece of clothing has been largely overlooked: underwear, particularly for women, who make up a growing percentage of firefighting teams. Emily Pike is trying to fix that. She is based in Australia, where fires are also getting worse. Her company is engineering fire-resistant underwear and sports bras for multiple high-risk industries. She recently told my co-host Marco Werman that she was motivated by her own experiences in the Australian Navy.
6: The inner wear of what you're wearing, so if you are wearing commercial undergarments, if they're made from a synthetic, highly flammable material, they can actually melt under the protective layer.
7: So what you're saying is you don't actually even have to receive a burn or be directly exposed to flame for the heat to melt the material next to your skin. Is that right?
6: Yes, that's correct. So also thinking about a product such as a bra, there's other hazardous components in there when you are in these environments, such as wire, foam, excess elastic. And thinking about that, the fabric is very important for the fire resistance, but also the design and how it's worn under these uniforms and heavy equipment for long durations, because it's quite hard to get an FR fabric that you're able to develop into a product that still provides support, fits across a number of various bust shapes, body sizes, and it doesn't have the same stretch as what the highly flammable materials have. So we've had to really develop out that range.
7: Yeah, what is the alternative? I mean, that kind of boggles the mind how you would come up with something that would have the same, you know, structure.
6: Yeah, so the structures just needs to be tested. So we donated some products to the Ukrainian Armed Forces and then some firefighters here in Australia. So that's two different types of uniforms, risk portfolios, but then that data came back to us, that feedback, and we realized, okay, because our fabric doesn't stretch as much, we're going to have two variants which covers two different type of bust sizes, because not one bra is suited to an array of sizes and women and support levels.
7: I mean, given the complications, why focus on women first?
6: So women are one of the fastest growing segments across global high-risk workforces, inclusive of, you know, defense, fire and emergency services, mining, construction, all those other sectors. And recruitment and also retention. So a lot of these workforces are trying to retain their female workforces. And it is about providing products that are, particularly when it comes to safety, female specific. You know, products like body armor are not designed for our body. And when you go deep down into the research, the gaps between the outbreast cores when wearing the body armor actually cause more damage to women when they're hit by bullets or, you know, fragments and so on. So it disproportionately puts women at risk. Obviously, having their undergarments underneath with clips and all, thinking about all the ones that are on the commercial market and how they're not designed for these environments or these roles can also add to that. And pressure points is another thing. So we've gone down the route of fire resistance first being our main priority, because that was the biggest gap in the protective ensemble.
7: You're not just designing sports bras and undergarments, but also menstrual briefs. Describe an example of a situation and what might occur if that option did not exist.
6: So speaking from my own experience, when you're on board a Navy ship, we could be conducting a boarding. We've also got maritime patrol aircraft up there for many, many hours without access to, you know, sometimes running water. You've also got firefighters on the front lines. So when you're called out to particularly a bushfire, and this is something that was shared with us a few weeks ago, you could be out there for a few weeks. And, you know, if it's that time of month, there is often nowhere to change. So providing a highly absorbent menstrual brief that's been designed around providing coverage, no matter if you're having to sleep in the fire suit, if you're up fighting the fire for many hours, it's able to cover you and comfortably be worn under that firefighting gear as well. So that's providing another solution for, you know, comfort in the field endurance. It affects overall capability when everyone's able to perform at their best.
7: Well, I understand that you actually know someone who developed toxic shock syndrome because she was unable to find the time to change her tampon. Is that right?
6: Yes. So one of my last deployments, a girl in my mess got toxic shock syndrome because we were conducting boardings, and boardings can go for hours or days, and you've just got to rotate the team through.
7: Boardings as in boarding an adversary ship, for example.
6: More so for counter-piracy, anti-terrorism, illicit drugs, weapons.
7: Gotcha.
6: And yes, so that can take a lot of time, a lot of energy, and she unfortunately left it in for a few days, and she started to feel the effects, and she was just very lucky that it didn't go to the extreme end of that.
7: What has been the demand for fire-retardant menstrual briefs?
6: So quite big in the roles where you're unable to change. So fire services, where this has been the biggest lot of thanks that has come through, because, you know, the bras were very easy for us to take to workforces and for them to understand, okay, breast support, I get it. But then as soon as we started to talk about menstruation management, it was kind of like we're still a little bit too soon, and we're trying to, it's a big culture shift in us being able to walk up to senior leadership within defense or fire services and talk about
7: it. And I imagine quite often they're male.
6: Quite often, yes. But we've just been really lucky with how that's been received. And I know that that's not always the case or going to be the case, but they bring in their female senior leaders. They're happy to talk about it, but they say, I should not be the one making the decision for this, which is really great to see, because I would never make a decision for what underwear men should wear. I believe that that should be trialed by the male workforce. And then if they're happy with it and they're comfortable, then that's what we go with. And so that should be the same for products that support females on the front lines.
7: Finally, Emily, I mean, you had an extensive career in Australia's Navy. Why are you doing this? What is it about all of this that you felt was so important that you needed to pivot and really start a business?
6: So I started this whilst I was still serving. So I did a outside of work hours alongside a full-time naval career. And there were so many different points where it was validated that this wasn't just a gap for me. This was a gap for many, many other women. And that's where I had to kind of make a decision on, well, do I continue my career in the Royal Australian Navy, or do I leave and take this further, because this is what the demands that we're hearing. So I made that decision, and I feel like I can make more of a difference with everything that I'm doing with Undertech to keep all of my mates safe who are still serving, and family members safe, and have that impact globally as well.
0: That was Emily Pike speaking to my colleague Marco Werman. She is the founder of Undertech, which designs fire-resistant underwear for women in high-risk jobs.

0: 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Stay with us. 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
2: 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When tariffs are small in number, but very big in effect. That story next time on Marketplace.
1: 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We've reached our high today in Phoenix of 100 degrees. Tonight it will be mostly clear with a low around 78 degrees. And tomorrow, sunny again with a high near 101. It's 2:30.
0: This is The World. I'm Carolyn Beeler. Over the years, Turkey has seen a number of crackdowns under hardline President Recep Tayyip Erdogan. They've ranged from suppression of political opposition to attacks on press freedom. The government's most recent target involves the LGBTQ plus community, with widespread raids and arrests across the country. Authorities say they're enforcing obscenity laws, which Erdogan says are to protect families. Emily Wither reports from Istanbul.
4: Hasna is on stage playing the tef, a traditional Turkish percussion instrument that's similar to a tambourine. Her long red fingernails roll rapidly across the head, keeping time with her bandmates. A waiter scuttles back and forth across the uneven wooden flooring, running beer and French fries to people perched around high tables watching the small stage. This would be a normal Wednesday night, except the band thought about cancelling. The audience is smaller than usual, and those that are here thought twice about coming.
5: People are afraid. We are afraid. To a certain point. But then when it exceeds a point, you're like, I need to live. And I was very, very against cancelling the show because this is what they want us to do.
4: Hasna Alrifa is in the group Koliband. It's made up of queer and trans members. They play classic traditional folk music, but rewrite some of the words in Lubunja, the coded slang Turkey's queer community built to speak safely under police surveillance and social hostility. This is an old Roma love song. They've changed the lyrics from "they love red" to rainbows and replaced the word Roma with LGBTQ. They die without music, they sing. Days earlier, the community faced unprecedented raids and arrests across the country. Long lines of police filed into bars, associations, and people's homes. Officers gathered evidence from hard drives to rainbow flags. It sent a chill through the community. Hasna says safe spaces like this one are shrinking.
5: We only have like 3-4 venues, and if anything happened to these venues, we're not gonna have anywhere to play. Also, the last incidents and raids are very alarming. We thought maybe we can be stable, but turns out it's not possible.
4: So what happens now?
5: Oh, we continue, love. What else? What else can we do? We got to do this. If not for us, for other people. Queer children, for queer teenagers. They need to see, they need to feel that they have the right to exist as well.
4: It's been hard for the LGBTQ plus community here for years, but it's gotten worse. Now the hostility comes directly from the government. Hate speech against these communities has become acceptable in political discourse in a way it never used to be.
6: LGBT gibi sapkın akımlardan.
4: Earlier this year, Turkish President Recep Tayyip Erdogan called the community perverts, warning of moral decay spreading through society. This crackdown is part of a campaign the government says is aimed at protecting family values, children, and the social order. It's been dubbed "My Family is Safe" and comes as Erdogan pushes to reverse Turkey's falling birth rates. He's blamed part of that drop on the LGBTQ plus community. One of the associations targeted in the raids was Chaos GL. They run events, provide legal and mental health support, and produce a newspaper for the community. I spoke to the editor-in-chief, Yıldız Tar. Over the last year, he's spent months in and out of prison, accused of belonging to various terrorist groups. Many of his colleagues are now in prison after being arrested in these raids. They face allegations of obscenity. What will happen now to the association? Will it be able to keep running in Turkey in the future?
7: Hopefully, we will continue working. We can't understand why a queer community is a threat to a family. I think it's just a useful tool for the government to cover their failures in, for example, poverty, in economic crisis, in lack of social policies. There isn't so much deeply rooted homophobia in the society. The problem is the political violence. The problem is the state-led hate crimes.
4: Back at the bar, the crowd has loosened up. A woman jumps off her stool and starts rocking her hips, her hands slowly curling high above her head. Singer Kani Diyar is playing a kanun. He plucks the large flat-stringed instrument sitting flat on his lap. He looks peaceful, lost in the music. But offstage, through a translator, he tells me he started fearing for his life.
8: I'm checking every side of me when I'm walking towards on a street or anything else. Justice Ministry just made a statement. They were promoting the violence against LGBTI people, and they were promoting that people to be informants against LGBTI people. I'm very afraid of something like a pogrom or some kind of a lynching against us.
4: Yet, for a few hours in a fourth-floor dive bar in Istanbul, jaws unclenched, shoulders dropped, and people abandoned themselves to the music. For The World, I'm Emily Wither in Istanbul.
0: Syria was once home to one of the largest bee populations in the Middle East, but only a fraction of its colonies survived the civil war that began in 2011. In this story from DW's Living Planet, Kathleen Schuster visits a traveling beekeeper in Syria. He recounts his fight to bring back the bees and with them his country's farming sector.
9: It's 2011. A man named Imad, who you just heard, has just driven dozens and dozens of beehives to northern Syria. It's the time of year for Imad's honeybees to get to work in that particular region, because what they need to do there is something called annual foraging, which means the honeybees are collecting pollen and nectar and then pollinating flowering plants so that they can grow fruits and vegetables. After Imad drops off the honeybees, he goes back to the capital city, Damascus, which is abuzz with a very different type of activity. The military is cracking down on Arab Spring protesters, and soon the clashes erupt into civil war. The roads are closed off, and Imad starts to get worried about his 160 beehives. They're part of a large network of bees, incidentally, some of the most important in the Middle East, that keep Syria's agricultural sector going. And now Imad is stuck in Damascus with no way to drive the 5 hours to retrieve them. Finally, a few months later, Imad and his partners can't wait any longer. So they drive up north, load up the bees, and brace themselves for what will be a difficult journey back to Damascus. Imad says the drive back is dangerous. Checkpoint guards make them unload the beehives to rule out security threats. But the guards have no idea what they're looking at. It takes Imad and his partners nearly all night to get home. By the time they can finally check on their beehives, they discover that most of them haven't survived. They started with 160 beehives, and now there are only 30 left. And as it turns out, this is only the beginning of their troubles. We're going to hear more from Iman in a moment, but before we do, let's take a minute to just marvel at the complexity of bees. Beehives function like societies, where every member has a defined role that's essential to the colony's survival. A single hive can contain tens of thousands of bees. There are workers that clean cells, care for larvae, and gather food. And there are also guards stationed at the entrance, checking who comes in and who goes out, defending the colony from intruders. It also turns out that bees are big into dancing. They communicate through what's known as the famous waggle dance, a kind of abdominal wiggle that signals to other bees where to find flowers, water, or a new nest. And together, these tiny pollinators operate as a single, highly coordinated superorganism, which is something that absolutely fascinates Imad, who comes from Syria, which has a long history of beekeeping. In fact, some scholars think beekeeping might have even originated in ancient Mesopotamia, which included land that spans present-day Syria and Iraq. So before the war, starting in around 2004, Imad spent his days traveling around Syria. He'd actually originally set out to become an engineer, but one thing led to another, and he eventually found himself working different jobs that brought him closer to nature. So when a friend of his was about to abandon a beekeeping operation that was struggling, Imad helped prop up the business along with another friend. And soon they were traveling the country, following the bloom. Imad says they have a saying in beekeeping. The beekeeper is a traveler. The beekeeper must keep moving. Before the war, Syria had about 700,000 beehives. It was considered one of the largest populations of honeybees in the Middle East. And even though Imad's 160 beehives sounds like a very small part of that, his bees definitely played their part in keeping the ecosystem going. In the spring, Imad and his partners would head to the citrus groves on Syria's Mediterranean coast. Then, as the seasons changed, they would move inland in search of new flowers. As he puts it, it's like tourism combined with work. This practice of systematically moving beehives for pollination is a relatively new one and started to be implemented on a large scale in the 20th century, thanks to modern transportation, commercial agriculture, and an increased demand for pollination services. Most of the moves happened at night when the bees had returned to their hives, which were then safely sealed. As exhausting as it was, he says he and his partners loved the job so much that they forgot about all the things about it that were hard. By 2010, the business was thriving. But then, a year later, the war began. The civil war quickly spread across Syria, and as it did, its prized beekeeping sector got hit hard, and so did its rural economy. The number of beehives, which the FAO estimates were around 700,000, plummeted fast. This quickly became a problem for the crops that rely on bees for pollination, like the citrus groves along the Mediterranean coast, the apple, almond, and thyme orchards in the mountains, and the fields of anise, black cumin, and sunflowers in Syria's interior and north. To make matters worse, farmers were displaced by years of fighting between the regime's forces, the Syrian Free Army, and the Islamic State. In many places, fields and orchards were abandoned altogether. Pollution was also a huge problem. Imad was forced to flee Damascus and live with his beehives in the countryside, but it was difficult to move the bees between the seasonal pastures because the land was heavily polluted by chemicals from explosions. Within just a few years, Syria had lost around 80% of its beehives. And then came the periods of drought. Wells that once watered orchards and fed bees had to be rationed because even though Syria had suffered recurrent droughts for years, these periods without rain started to become more frequent and lasted longer. For beekeepers, it meant fewer blossoms, less nectar, and colonies that were simply struggling to survive. Satellite data from 2024 to 2025 showed the vegetation health had dropped by as much as 32% in some regions of Syria. And the challenges didn't end there. Since 2019, Syria has also faced a prolonged drought. Rainfall declined, vegetation cover shrank, and many of the plants that bees depend on struggled to survive. Iyad Abul is the former president of the Arab Beekeepers Union in Syria. He's also a beekeeper himself and witnessed firsthand how the war affected his sector.
10: I lost a lot of beehives when the evolution started. The beehives close to me here, it's safe, but I have more than 300 beehives lost, some beehives stolen, some beehives destroyed to get fire.
9: Many across the country, Iyad saw not only his own production decline, but the wider collapse of a system that depended on movement, access to land, and seasonal stability.
10: When the war started, the beekeepers lost a lot of beehives. And also some beekeepers go outside Syria because it's not safe, and some people died. And 2015 and 14, all crops is so bad because there's no bees.
9: During the war, beekeepers also observed a strange phenomenon no one has entirely been able to explain.
11: 2015,
9: around 2015, Imad says that beekeepers would open their hives only to find that all the bees inside had completely vanished. He says there was still honey inside, which is the food the bees feed on during the winter, but the hive itself had been abandoned. There weren't even any signs of dead bees. Imad calls it bee abandonment. He says there were efforts to figure out what had happened, but no one could ever fully explain it. Some beekeepers thought that maybe the bees had left because of the stress caused by the war, environmental disruption, or disease. Others speculated about electromagnetic interference from modern technologies. But to this day, no one knows for sure what happened to those bees. So how did Imad and his one remaining partner rebuild their hives after the war? Well, it wasn't easy. And Imad, despite all of the setbacks to his sector and the collapse of entire bee populations, never gave up. He actually lost most of his bee colonies during the war, but after it was over, he rebuilt his apiary little by little. He divided the healthy colonies into new ones and expanded again whenever he could. These days, most of his optimism comes from something else, though. Rain. After years of drought, Syria finally started seeing above-average rainfall starting last winter. The water is helping crops and the flowering landscapes bees need to survive. Imad says the most important task right now is increasing the number of bees, and he can't do that without rain. But even though he and others are benefiting in the short term from sudden intense rainfall, experts warn that climate change has destabilized Syria's rain patterns. And they also stress that intense bursts of rainfall don't ultimately replenish the groundwater. Still, Imad is optimistic because another trend he's seeing is that the number of beekeepers appears to be growing. He says some of the newcomers are farmers looking for additional income. Others are drawn by curiosity or by the chance to reconnect with the countryside. Imad's become an informal mentor to many of them. He teaches beginners how to identify queen bees, inspect colonies, and understand the complex social world inside a hive. This season alone, he's heard from 9 people who want to buy bees. Imad says beekeeping requires hands-on learning, not just ownership. Beginners have to actively participate in hive management because understanding bees only comes through direct experience and repeated observation. Over the years, beekeepers spend thousands of hours observing bees, watching them defend their colonies, raise new generations, share resources, work collectively toward a common goal. Imad says seeing the bees makes him feel hopeful about the coming season because every bee returning to a flower is a reminder that the landscape is still capable of renewal.
0: That was DW's Kathleen Schuster from their Living Planet podcast. You're with The World.
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11: AI is the future, but whether that future is bright or dystopian might depend on lawmakers. AI execs recently said they actually want government guardrails for their industry, while some politicians said, no, you need free rein. What should be the government's role in the AI boom? I'm David Green, Moa Lathy, Mike Dupke, and I have the show on the road. Join us for the next Left, Right, and Center.
1: Left, Right, and Center is tonight at 9 as part of the KJZZ Evening Conversations on 91.5. In traffic right now, there's a crash on the right shoulder on the 202 loop westbound. That's the Red Mountain portion near 24th Street in Phoenix. It's 2:50.
0: This is The World. I'm Carolyn Beeler. The filmmaker who shaped how the world saw and would remember the violence of the Pinochet regime in Chile has died. Patricio Guzman was a titan of documentary film. His landmark 1975 film, The Battle of Chile, covered the buildup to the coup that saw Pinochet take power. His later films made connections between Chile's politics and its vast natural landscapes. Guzman died this week at the age of 85 in Paris. To reflect on his legacy, I spoke with Gustavo Furtado, a Duke professor who teaches about the late filmmaker. He told me that as a young filmmaker, Guzman started documenting Chile's political unrest before the 1973 coup.
12: And before they could come to any kind of conclusion, the coup occurred. Guzman spent a couple of weeks in detention in the notorious Estadio Nacional that became an improvised concentration camp.
0: Right, this big stadium in the middle of town where so many people were held.
12: Right, and eventually managed to escape Chile, and the footage itself barely escaped Chile. But Guzman makes this, the Battle of Chile, sort of a reflection on that material he had filmed and what had happened in Chile. It's very analytical. It's sort of an interpretation of historic events and the social tensions that led to them. And the film itself is very dry, but also very potent because it's filming in the streets, in situations of social tension. I mean, in fact, the first part of the Battle of Chile ends with the footage of a filmmaker being shot by a soldier and accidentally filming his own death.
0: Well, yeah, because they were filming right, as you said, as the coup started, and they were going to the places where there was the most unrest. I understand that his chief cinematographer was also disappeared under the Pinochet
12: regime. That's right.
0: Did that experience, losing, you know, these people who helped to make this film, or, you know, filming from inside of such a tense moment in Chile, did that change the way he then made later films?
12: Yeah, I mean, in a sense, Guzman's entire body of work is all a meditation on memory and loss, and on the difficulty of having collective memory and history in the face of events like coup d'etats, repression, and the struggle for power, but also the fact that you're always dealing with insufficient material, be it film footage, be it people, be it people's memory. So it's a very, in a sense, sort of like there's a mournful film practice, but also incessant. He just returns to it repeatedly in different ways throughout the decades.
0: The topic of memory.
12: Yes. Yes.
0: We have a clip that I think illustrates this. I want to play. It's part of Guzman's 2010 film Nostalgia for the Light, and this is him narrating a small section of that.
13: Los que tienen memoria son capaces de vivir en el frágil tiempo presente. Los que no la tienen no viven en ninguna parte.
0: So he's saying there, those who have a memory are able to live in the fragile present moment. Those who have none don't live anywhere. Can you explain what he means by that? What he meant by that?
12: I think one of the things that he means by that, you know, is that in Chile, you have a generation or two of people were raised without a critical sense of what had happened before the coup. Or they have a very distorted sense of what happened by having relatives, parents, uncles and aunts that disappeared and things like that. So he sees the lack of national memory as this massive problem that his life work reflects about and tries to address to some extent. So I think in part that's what he's saying there. But also I think that film expands his reflection a lot beyond Chile itself. You know, it's a film that it's made in the desert where astronomers are looking at the stars and in a sense looking at the past. And it's a kind of a film essay tradition that's much more artistic, that's much more allows itself to think across personal, public, historic, subjective dimensions and to reflect about them. So they have a strong kind of first person voice thinking aloud about broader human questions, as well as having this undercurrent of a historic problem that he's been working on his whole life. So he chooses Atacama Desert as a place that in a sense kind of almost by accident condenses all of those questions there, right? It has like inscriptions on the stones from prehistoric time by indigenous people. You have concentration camps that Pinochet established, and then you have human remains that were scattered in the desert. If you look at it right, you realize that human memory itself, broadly speaking, is always fragile. Mm. So it has a lot of poetic associations. And I think that those are not meant to be a single argument or point. They're meant to establish just a broad meditation, which is why it's a very compelling film. You know, it's a film that shouldn't be seen in a documentary in the ordinary sense of let me tell you the truth about something in the world. It's more of an artistic reflection about the human condition in the face of loss and time.
0: Is there a conclusion that you have drawn about his message about memory in your study and teaching of his work?
12: I think there is no conclusion. I think what Guzman illustrates is a permanent quest. I don't think that there is a place that we're ever going to arrive that we feel like we have a grip on the past, that we have a sense of what is this memory we must have. That's never going to happen to any group of humans. But what needs to happen is that we have to be permanently thinking about that and questing for like the best sense that we can have about the past.
0: When it comes to how Chileans see their own history, their own past, what would you consider Patricio Guzman's legacy to be?
12: So I feel a little uncomfortable saying that because I'm not a specialist in Chile and I'm not Chilean. But I think that it's very clear that Guzman's contribution, you know, is going to be interpreted very differently by different communities in Chile. And I think that he would be fine with that. I think what he would want is for the country's history to be not repressed or hidden, but to be debated and discussed. So, you know, but how people interpret his contribution, I think, would be very different.
0: When it comes to filmmaking, then, what do you think his legacy is?
12: I mean, there's really almost no one like Guzman in the entire continent with so many decades of a cinematic body of work that has returned to a major question with such focus. I can't think of a single person to compare to him. So that legacy is tremendous. I think that other Guzmans working on cinema and other art forms and other media have to continue to provoke and excavate and expose and meditate on what has happened in the past so that we can interpret the present better.
0: We will leave it there for now. Gustavo Furtado is a professor of romance studies at Duke University. Thank you so much.
12: Pleasure.
0: That is our show for this Friday. The World is produced by GBH and PRX, broadcasting weekdays from the Nan and Bill Harris studio in Boston. I'm Carolyn Beeler. Have a fabulous weekend.
14: 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The World is a co-production of GBH Boston and PRX.

0: Good afternoon. 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
2: Poland warns that Russia is planning strikes on NATO territory and that Russia will pretend the strikes are accidental in order to paralyze NATO.
3: How should the alliance respond?
2: Today is Friday, September 18th, and this is All Things Considered from NPR News. I'm Mary Louise Kelly.
3: And I'm Juana Summers. Ahead this hour, an internal document that's circulating among DHS officials raises questions about the agency's election plans.
4: It's not going to be a good day for any ICE agent or for any other federal agent or anybody trying to intimidate anybody at the polls. They're going to face prison.
2: Also, world leaders are gathering in New York next week for high-level talks at the United Nations.
3: But is there political will to come together to try to solve some of the most pressing crises?
5: Let's be honest. The phrase United Nations will strike people as very odd because there's not much unity.
2: That story after the news.
6: Live from NPR News in Washington, I'm Ryland Barton. President Trump says he's banning CNN, Politico, and MS Now from the White House. As NPR's David Folkenflik reports, the move could be illegal and even unconstitutional.
7: Trump made the threat in a Truth Social post, saying news outlets shouldn't be able to, quote, constantly write or report fiction and lies when they're covering the president or his administration. A Bloomberg News reporter asked him about it at a White House press conference a short time later.
8: Are you trying to intimidate the press from doing
9: its job? No. I dislike dishonest press, like you. I think you're terrible.
7: If the White House tries to follow through on the president's threat, it would likely be met with legal challenges. CNN says a ban would violate its constitutional rights to report accurately and fairly without interference from the federal government. David Folkenflik, NPR News.
6: President Trump says the U.S. has entered an agreement with Denmark and Greenland that will give the U.S. permanent control over security and other needs in Greenland, which is a semi-autonomous territory of Denmark. Trump says the U.S. will develop a large military presence in Greenland and that no U.S. adversary will be permitted to have a base or military presence there. He previously had threatened Greenland, saying he would take it whether they like it or not. President Trump is scheduled to attend a dinner tonight for donors to his super PAC, MAGA, Inc. NPR's Tamara Keith reports Trump-aligned groups have dropped more than $150 million to help Republicans in tough races this fall.
10: According to an NPR analysis of advertising reservations tracked by Ad Impact, Trump's aligned groups and other Republican political action committees are starting to an NPR analysis of advertising reservations tracked by Ad Impact, Trump's aligned groups and other Republican political action

0: 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Tamara Keith, NPR News.
1: Rising oil prices have pushed the national average price for a gallon of regular gas to $4.47, up from $3.20 a year ago. Diesel's at a record $6.45 per gallon. That has a more direct impact on shipping costs. NPR's Scott Horsley has more.
2: Unfortunately, most forecasters don't see a lot of relief on the horizon. And, you know, it's not just the spike in crude oil prices that's causing this pain. The cost of refining that crude into products like gasoline and diesel has also soared. The risk of persistently high energy prices is one reason the Federal Reserve opted to raise interest rates earlier this week. The central bank's on the lookout for signs that higher energy costs might drive up other prices. You see that, for example, with the cost of airfares. They're up more than 23% from a year ago, and that's largely because of costly jet fuel.
1: NPR's Scott Horsley reporting. 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
4: From KJZZ News in Phoenix, I'm Tiara Vian. Arizona is reporting the first new measles case in the state in over a month. KJZZ's Catherine Davis-Young reports.
5: Back in the winter, Arizona had been reporting dozens of measles cases per month. Transmission has slowed dramatically. There were no cases reported for the past 5 weeks. But the extremely contagious virus continues to spread in other parts of the U.S. and around the globe. The new case in Maricopa County was associated with travel. Shane Brady with the Arizona Department of Health Services says even if cases are low in our state right now, Arizonans still face some risk.
6: It is serious. It can be reintroduced at any point. And the best way to protect yourself and your family is to get that MMR vaccine.
5: Maricopa County public health officials are warning of potential exposure related to the new case for anyone who visited a Walgreens on Via Linda in Scottsdale on the morning of September 8th. Catherine Davis-Young, KJZZ News, Phoenix.
4: A now former leader in the Glendale Police Department has been arrested on suspicion of sex crimes in North Carolina. KJZZ's Matthew Casey reports.
7: Jay O'Neill was a Glendale Police commander and one-time agency spokesman. He no longer works for the city. Court records from Jackson County in southwestern North Carolina say the 54-year-old O'Neill is accused of a half dozen counts of sexually exploiting a minor last December. Indictments filed Monday do not include a probable cause statement. Local court records label O'Neill a fugitive of justice and say he was arrested Thursday after authorities did a warrant search on him. Online records do not yet list an attorney representing O'Neill. Matthew Casey, KJZZ News, Phoenix.
4: ASU's Sandra Day O'Connor College of Law lost Dean Emeritus and Professor of Law Paul Bender. He passed away last week at age 93. Bender served as the law school's fourth dean in the 1980s. During his tenure there, he was instrumental in starting the school's Indian legal program. This is news from KJZZ. Find our news online at kjzz.org. This evening should be 80 degrees and mostly clear. It's 3:06.
8: This is All Things Considered from NPR News. I'm Juana Summers.
9: And I'm Mary Louise Kelly. From Europe, a warning.
10: W planie rosyjskim w ocenie wywiadów są także hybrydowe uderzenia dronami.
9: That is the Prime Minister of Poland, Donald Tusk, warning Poland's parliament about intelligence assessments which suggest Russia is planning hybrid drone and missile strikes against countries that support Ukraine, including Poland. Tusk says Russia will pretend the strikes are accidents, but they are in fact designed to paralyze NATO. So what might Russia be up to, and how should NATO respond? Questions I want to put to Richard Haass, President Emeritus of the Council on Foreign Relations. Hi there.
11: Hi there.
9: Hi there. So Prime Minister Tusk says he's basing this on intelligence he received from NATO, from Ukraine, from U.S. agencies. We don't know details of what the intelligence said. How seriously should we take this warning?
11: I also don't know the details, but I would take it seriously because there's a certain logic to it from Vladimir Putin's situation. First of all, if Putin wants to do it, I don't think there's anyone in Russia who can stop him.
9: Mm-hmm.
11: He's essentially, he's deinstitutionalized that country. So
9: why would he want to? Why would he want to escalate?
11: One is, you suggested it in your intro, which is to put pressure on European countries who are helping Ukraine.

0: 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In traffic right now on the 202 westbound Red Mountain portion near 24th Street, there's a crash on the right.
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0: Coming up on the program, Track 2 Diplomacy involves non-state actors holding productive dialogues to solve problems. It may prove helpful for the U.S. and China when it comes to AI.
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0: A reminder in traffic for the weekend, eastbound I-10 will be closed between I-17 and the Washington Jefferson off-ramp. That's from 9 o'clock tonight through 9 a.m. tomorrow morning. Under mostly sunny skies, it is 100 degrees at 3:20.
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6: From NPR News, this is All Things Considered. I'm Juana Summers.
7: And I'm Mary Louise Kelly. If you think you're staring down a long to-do list for next week, spare a thought for our next guest. David Miliband is president and CEO of the International Rescue Committee, and their goals, his to-do list, include ending poverty, ending hunger, ending disease. And they're trying to do it in a world where armed conflicts have hit a record level. Add in events like earthquakes and droughts, and this year alone, the International Rescue Committee estimates more than 230 million people need humanitarian assistance. All that is on the agenda at the annual gathering, the United Nations General Assembly. We caught Miliband and invited him to stop by our studios here in Washington before he heads to New York. David Miliband, good to see you.
8: Welcome back. Thank you very much for having me on.
7: Welcome back to All Things Considered. So let's start with the grim news. The IRC just put out a warning that these goals, ending poverty, hunger, disease, that they are failing. Say more. How so?
8: Yeah, these are goals that were set in 2015. They were goals
7: so 11 years ago.
8: Yeah.
7: Okay.
8: And we're 4 years away from the target date for the goals that you set out. There were 17 in total. And the evidence is clear. We're miles off track as a world, particularly because of the situation in the conflict zones like those that you have mentioned. We've calculated we're 18 years off track already for the goals that have been set. And our message is that we need to mend the approach, not end the approach. We mustn't give up on the idea that a world with more resources than at any time in human history can tackle the worst of poverty, the worst of hunger, the worst of violence, and the worst of disease. But if we're going to succeed in that, we're going to need some big changes in the way the system works.
7: When you say we're miles off track, give me an example.
8: So Sudan is the biggest humanitarian crisis in the world. It's a country originally 45 million people. 30 million people there are in humanitarian need. About 12 million are internally displaced as a result of the war. 6 or 7 million have fled to countries like South Sudan, Chad, very poor countries in themselves. And while this is described as a quote-unquote civil war, in other words, a war within a state, it's a war that's being sponsored by external actors from across the Middle East. It's a war, in other words, which has been internationalized, not just in its consequence, but in its cause.
7: Have you traveled to Sudan?
8: Yes, I have.
7: What does it look like? A crisis.
8: The capital city, Khartoum, used to have 6 million people in it. It was reduced to effectively a no-go zone. Now, a few hundred thousand people have gone back, but even the capital city deserted. And then you see that in the west of the country, you'll know from 20 years ago, Darfur became a watchword for the worst of genocide, for the worst of assault on humanity.
7: Yes.
8: And in many ways, we're seeing a repeat of that. We're seeing hundreds of thousands of people, first of all, trapped in the capital of Darfur, El Fasher. Now, there was a city that was besieged. The people who've come out of that have lost everything. They've lost relatives, they've lost dignity, they've lost hope. And we're helping them in the nearby town of Tawila, where they're taking refuge at the moment. So it is the worst of humanity that we're seeing in places like Sudan. And those Millennium Development Goals that led from 2000 to 2015, they saw poverty go down. Now, the period since 2015, we're on the back foot because of this explosion of conflict around the world.
7: Yeah. So whether we're talking Sudan or Ukraine or Syria or any number of other places we could bring into this conversation, how much of the suffering you are describing was preventable? How much is a lack of global leadership?
8: Well, I think all of it reflects the failure of politics. Let's be honest, the phrase United Nations will strike people as very odd because there's not much unity around at the moment. The UN General Assembly is meant to be the moment when the world comes together. Actually, it's going to be an advertisement for how the world is tearing itself apart. And we describe that in our publications as a world of more shocks, fewer shock absorbers. That's what we're seeing. More shocks like the Iran war, like the Ebola crisis, like the what seems to be a very clear El Nino event. This is a magnified impact because of climate. And on the other hand, the shock absorbers, a diplomatic system that works, an aid system that works, those are being stripped away.
7: I want to turn you to the U.S. piece in this. It has been more than a year since the United States shut down USAID. I'm remembering the last time I interviewed you, and I was pushing you on how hard you were going to be pushing the United States to stay the course, to be a reliable partner in foreign aid. Has the U.S. been a reliable partner in foreign aid?
8: Well, my argumentation and advocacy didn't work. The administration boasts that 83% of its foreign aid grants and contracts have been terminated. The very respected public health official Atul Gawande reports that 700,000 people have lost their lives as a result of the cuts. The administration does continue to issue some grants, not to organizations like mine, for what they call life-saving aid. And obviously anything that goes into the UN system or elsewhere and that is well spent is money that's important. But the US was the anchor of the global system really for 60 or 70 years. And the anchor has been pulled up. Very basic things like the famine early warning system that was a global system that the US funded and organized to anticipate famine and get in there for the worst excesses. That money's
7: gone.
8: Recently
7: it stopped warning on several critical countries.
8: Yeah. And so it was there at the in supporting the infrastructure of the global system, but also the US had a system of very fast response when there are crises like the Ebola crisis in East Africa. So I think it's a very different system. And what we're looking at the UN next week, we're looking to make sure that those countries that are willing to work, work together. Because at the moment, the fragmentation is one of the enemies that we face, as well as the lack of funding and various other chronic problems.
7: So you're talking about how do we get this solved without the US leading the charge?
8: Well, I think it's very hard to solve without the US. But I think it's a world where we've got to make the case that the outcomes for the US, as well as for countries around the world, are worse when the US isn't present. 45 million kids are acutely malnourished in the world today. You said to me, is that inevitable or is it something that's preventable? That is a solvable problem. But it needs the US putting its fair share, not more than its fair share, but its fair share. And I want to make sure that next week, in any way that I can, we make the case that the suffering we're seeing is not inevitable. We're a solutions-oriented organization. The irony of the aid cuts is they've happened at a time when there's more evidence of what works in tackling the worst of global poverty than ever before.
7: What will count as a successful week in New York? What will count as, okay, I've made the case and it's been heard?
8: Well, I'm going to be very, very sober-minded about this. Success depends on people bigger than us. Look, let's be honest. We're on an escalation trap in the Iran war at the moment that has global consequences, not just high gas prices in America, but farmers who are desperate for fertilizer that comes through the Straits of Hormuz, unable to use it across Africa, making their own problems worse. So we've got to fear escalation. What can we hope for? We can hope for resolution from those who are willing to make a contribution, that they're going to work together to do so.
7: David Miliband, President and CEO of the International Rescue Committee, safe travels to New York. We are headed there, too, to cover the General Assembly. We'll see you there.
8: See you there. Thank you.
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0: 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In traffic this Friday afternoon on the Loop 202 westbound near 24th Street, a report of a crash on the right.
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0: Coming up on the program, a new walkway in the Sonoran beach town of San Carlos promises to boost the Mexican state's tourist infrastructure, but there's fear that the project threatens sea turtle nesting sites.
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0: It makes me feel sad and helpless as a wildlife veterinarian dedicated to protecting sea turtles. We visit the beach to see what the future might hold for the endangered Olive Ridley sea turtles. 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
0: Overnight should be 80 degrees and mostly clear. Tomorrow's high, 103 and sunny. It's currently 101 and partly cloudy at 3:30.
12: Live from NPR News in Culver City, California, I'm Duane Brown. A group of former military leaders are calling to protect free elections in the November midterms. NPR's Quill Lawrence tells us the Trump administration has suggested federal agents might interfere at polling stations, which is illegal.
13: In a video, some of the country's most experienced retired generals urge Americans to support the election process and respect the results, including General Stanley McChrystal, who led special ops in Iraq and Afghanistan.
14: I've seen this country at its best, and I've seen what's worth protecting.
13: And other former combat commanders and intelligence directors, like Lieutenant General Douglas Lute.
15: These aren't liberal ideas or conservative ideas. They're the rules of the road, the ones that make self-governance possible.
13: The seven retired generals don't mention any politician or party, though in the past, several have criticized President Trump's refusal to accept election results. Quill Lawrence, NPR News.
12: The White House has remade yet another powerful federal health committee, raising new concerns about access to important medical care. NPR's Rob Stein has that story.
16: Health Secretary Robert F. Kennedy Jr. appointed eight new members to the U.S. Preventive Services Task Force. Doctors rely on the task force's recommendations to decide what tests, procedures, and medications people need to protect them against cancer, heart disease, and many other health problems. The task force's recommendations also determine whether that care will be covered by insurance. Most task force members have tended to be primary care doctors, but Kennedy took the unusual step of naming specialists like radiologists, cardiologists, and gastroenterologists. Critics worry that might threaten the task force's credibility and independence. Rob Stein, NPR News.
12: Mixed bag of trading on Wall Street. Crude oil prices remain well above $100 a barrel. This is NPR.
0: From KJZZ News in Phoenix, I'm Tiara Vian. Arizona data center leaders say the facilities are more water efficient than people are being led to believe. As KJZZ's Taylor Griffith reports, an ASU water expert agrees.
17: At an event hosted by the Arizona Data Center Alliance, companies touted improvements they're making to reduce water use in data center cooling. An SRP official said the utility is looking to limit its water use in energy generation as well, while preparing to meet more demands. Sarah Porter is the director of ASU's Kyle Center for Water Policy.
18: While we've heard of those disastrous examples in other states where a data center's moved in, and when someone finally dug into it, they found out that, you know, a data center was truly using much more water than anyone expected. I haven't seen instances of that in Arizona.
17: She says most data centers are located in the state's active management areas, or AMAs, where groundwater is closely regulated, and that it's important to keep an eye on development in rural areas. Taylor Griffith, KJZZ News, Phoenix.
0: The Flagstaff Pulliam Airport could soon double its number of nonstop destinations, with plans to offer direct flights to Denver and Salt Lake City. KJZZ's Connor Greenwald has more.
19: The airport was awarded an $800,000 grant from the U.S. Department of Transportation to incentivize airlines to fly to more destinations from Flagstaff, specifically Denver and Salt Lake City. Currently, Phoenix and Dallas are the only destinations with nonstop service from Flagstaff. Airport Communications Director Claire Harper says the grant provides financial incentives, including guaranteed revenue for the airlines.
20: Waiving landing fees, as well as office lease space for 2 years. And marketing funds to publicize the route to ensure that it's successful in both destinations.
19: Harper says both SkyWest, who would operate under Delta, and United have shown interest in the routes, but no official announcement has been made. Connor Greenwald, KJZZ News, Phoenix.
0: In sports news, in baseball, the Diamondbacks try to hang on to fading postseason hopes and host a weekend series against the Yankees that starts tonight at Chase Field. A Padres win last night dropped the D-backs a full four games back of San Diego for the final National League wildcard spot. In basketball, the Mercury rallied in the fourth quarter for a 94-91 victory over the Fire in last night in Portland. The Mercury continue their road trip in Dallas tomorrow. 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
7: On a Friday, it's All Things Considered from NPR News. I'm Mary Louise Kelly.
21: And I'm Juana Summers. It is illegal for armed federal agents to be at the polls, but that has not stopped some Trump administration officials from, at times, stoking fears about the possibility. Homeland Security Secretary Mark Wayne Mullen said earlier this month his agents could legally serve warrants at polling places.
22: The only reason why we would be at polling places if there is a threat to that polling place, or we're serving a warrant on someone that we have been actively tracking down.
21: A new lawsuit, first reported by NPR, seeks to make it clear any federal presence at polls is against the law. NPR voting correspondent Miles Parks is with us now. Hi there.
23: Hey, Juana.
21: So, Miles, I mean, if federal law explicitly bans armed federal officers from places where elections are being held, help me understand, why is litigation needed here?
23: Well, the plaintiffs, which include this coalition of civil rights groups as well as unions, say the Trump administration keeps indicating an openness to sending agents anyway. You heard Mark Wayne Mullen there. President Trump was asked directly about this possibility earlier this year. He said he would do anything necessary to make sure we have honest elections. So this new lawsuit filed today asked the court to declare that the federal government has already violated the Voting Rights Act of 1965 by intimidating voters with that sort of language. They also asked the court to explicitly ban the government from sending agents to polling places.
21: Miles, you there mentioned the idea of intimidating voters. Do you get the sense that these fears are having an impact on people as they think about voting this fall?
23: Oh, no question. There was actually polling out this week from UC San Diego that asked about this. 40% of voters say they think it's likely that ICE will be at a polling location in their community this fall. And voters of color were significantly more likely than white voters to say that they feared voting could put them at risk of being questioned by federal officials, even though they're U.S. citizens. That has voting officials working really hard right now to reassure voters that the law is on their side and that they will be safe voting. Paul Lopez runs elections in Denver. He's a plaintiff in another lawsuit filed recently on the same issue.
2: We prepare for every single scenario like that. We have a plan put together that just in case if that happens, then it's not going to be a good day for any ICE agent or for any other federal agent or anybody trying to intimidate anybody at the polls. They're going to face prison sentences.
23: All of this comes at a time when the Trump administration is also just putting incredible resources towards trying to root out voter fraud.
21: And I know NPR has new reporting on that front today as well. What can you tell us?
23: Right. So DHS has spent a lot of the past 2 years trying to build new systems specifically to try to find non-citizen voters. This is something President Trump says is a big problem, but every audit on the issue finds that it barely ever happens. But today, NPR reported that as part of that fraud-finding effort at DHS, personnel in that agency last year shared a document listing voting jurisdictions that offer election materials in non-English languages. I should be clear, there is a lot we don't know about this document. It was heavily redacted as part of a public records disclosure to the Democratic National Committee, but it was shared on an email alongside a law enforcement checklist relating to prosecuting election crimes. All of that put together has DNC's litigation director, Dan Freeman, worried that non-English-speaking communities could be targeted in investigations.
3: The very simple connection that I logically drew is that they are targeting. I don't know for certain, and we are hoping to learn more.
21: Miles, between the new lawsuit and this new document that NPR has been reporting on, what has been the response from DHS?
23: So we've gotten a few different responses from the agency on different aspects of this. DHS said it is not planning operations targeting polling locations. And to be clear, there's nothing in the document I mentioned that says anything about targeting. DHS also said that allegations that the agency engages in racial profiling are disgusting, reckless, and categorically false. But the response DHS also gave us indicated the agency is thinking about language. The agency said anyone voting illegally shouldn't be able to use a, quote, purported lack of knowledge of English to avoid prosecution.
21: NPR's Miles Parks, thank you.
23: Thank you.
7: Chinese leader Xi Jinping is coming to Washington next week for meetings with President Trump. And with worries about AI heating up, people will be watching what they have to say about it. Treasury Secretary Scott Bessent is meeting Chinese officials over this coming weekend to talk through AI and other issues ahead of the summit. Analysts say big breakthroughs are unlikely with the two sides locked in fierce competition over fast-evolving technology. But as NPR's John Ruich reports, there's a lot happening under the surface.
4: Sarah Barron is a former U.S. diplomat and the incoming president of the National Committee on U.S.-China Relations.
8: I think there's no more important topic that the U.S. and China should be talking about than AI.
4: And that's saying something, because there's a lot to talk about between the world's two biggest economies. Tariffs, Taiwan, the global order. AI is a tough topic, though, because there's so little trust, says Barron.
8: The fear of choke points being held back and AI being used as a cudgel on both sides means that this is also one of the most difficult areas to talk about.
4: There is, however, an informal layer of diplomacy where AI is a little less difficult to talk about. Policy geeks call it Track 2. It's a sprawling network of private meetings and conferences run by different think tanks or schools. For decades, they've been bringing together former government officials and experts from both sides to talk freely about a wide range of issues. The idea is to build understanding and maybe policy recommendations that both sides can agree on. Sometimes governments use them as back channels or low-stakes ways to float ideas. These days, AI Track 2s are buzzing.
24: I was part of several Track 2s in Shanghai and Beijing over the summer that were very substantive.
4: Sam Sachs is a senior fellow and expert in Chinese tech at the Washington think tank New America.
24: People can talk about sensitive issues more candidly and also don't feel the need to come to any consensus that would become public.
4: She says the dialogues have taught her that there is a lot of common ground with China on AI. That's despite government friction over things like chip export controls and accusations that Chinese AI labs are stealing intellectual property.
24: So what I hear in the Track 2s I'm a part of is a sense of shared vulnerability and shared precarity created by AI.
4: A big part of Track 2 dialogues is learning things like that, knowing what the other side is concerned about or how it might react in a crisis. And that can lead to concrete results. 2 years ago, then-President Biden and Xi forged a landmark agreement that any decision to use nuclear weapons should be controlled by humans, not by AI.
1: That was only possible by years of quiet dialogue at the Track 2 level on this very topic.
4: That's Jack Shanahan, a retired Air Force lieutenant general who was part of those discussions. He says the Chinese side was initially reluctant to even discuss nuclear issues. They felt disadvantaged because they didn't feel like they had the same nuclear capabilities as the U.S. Shanahan says he's seen that same dynamic with AI, where China sees itself as an underdog, but that's starting to shift on the Chinese side as the technology advances and risks become clearer.
1: For the first time, I'm seeing like, look, we know we're not at parity in some of these areas, but AI is too important not to have these dialogues.
4: Nobody knows what to expect on AI when Trump and Xi meet next week, but Track 2 participants will be watching for signals. And Sarah Barron says that includes the National Committee, which runs several Track 2 dialogues. It's been involved in policy exchanges since 1972 when it sent a ping pong team to China to help thaw relations.
8: If the two leaders refer to AI at a summit, if they say it's important to talk about these issues, it's important to have dialogue on safety and risk, then that will give permission to the non-governmental parts of both systems to engage in that dialogue.
4: It's about trust and understanding, she says, and a safe place to build it. John Ruwich, NPR News.
0: And good afternoon. 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With KJZZ News in Phoenix, I'm Tiara Vian. Construction is underway on a plan to bring more visitors to a largely undeveloped stretch of coastline in the Mexican state of Sonora, directly south of Arizona. That's despite concerns that the tourism project will threaten one of the state's most important beaches for endangered sea turtle nesting. From the Fronteras Desk, KJZZ's Nina Kravinsky reports.
6: Early in the morning, Elsa Cordia walks the beach in San Carlos carrying a thin metal rod.
9: Para encontrar el nido.
6: She shows me how to poke into the sand to find clutches of sea turtle eggs laid under the surface overnight. Up and down the beach, she scans for turtle tracks heading from the ocean that might lead her to a nest. But this morning, the sand is crisscrossed with other kinds of tracks, mostly from trucks and four-wheelers. One of the biggest problems we have here are the vehicles, Cordia says. It's part of the reason Cordia, a wildlife veterinarian and the nonprofit animal rescue group she leads, remove all the sea turtle nests they find and bring them elsewhere to incubate. Even before 7 a.m., beachgoers are arriving at Playa San Francisco to enjoy a morning swim or set up chairs. The appeal of this spot is clear. The long, sandy beach curves into a half moon, cradled by dramatic rock formations that end in the warm blue waters of the Gulf of California. There are some condos to one side, but behind most of the beach is a large tract of, until recently, undeveloped wetland. Cresting the shrubby dunes, a wide swath of sand cleared of vegetation forms a rectangle. Construction trucks plow further into the green expanse. This will become a 300-car parking lot, Cordia says, for visitors to a new mile-and-a-half-long walkway along the beach at a cost of more than $30 million.
10: Transformamos las playas de Sonora.
6: Sonoran Governor Alfonso Durazo's administration has already built two similar walkways, which include bike paths and park areas along other beaches in the state.
10: Por más infraestructura turística, Sonora se transforma.
6: State officials hope the infrastructure will drive tourism and boost the economy. But in the year since the Playa San Francisco walkway was announced, Cordia says her group was shut out of the planning process as they raised concerns about what the project could mean for the olive ridley sea turtles that nest here, which are classified as endangered on Mexico's Pacific coast. The state of Sonora and Mexico's environmental agency did not respond to requests for comment from KJZZ. Cordia feels the increase in visitors to the beach, where 60% of the area's sea turtle nests are found, could further interrupt the delicate nesting process.
9: Más gente, más basura, más perturbación de las hembras anidantes.
6: It will mean more people, more trash, more disturbances, Cordia says. Plus, turtles sometimes nest up as far as the dunes where the walkway will stretch, she says. The state, she feels, hasn't listened to those concerns in their planning. It makes me feel so sad, so helpless, Cordia says. Later that day, we stand outside the trailer-turned incubation center where shelves of turtle nests and styrofoam boxes develop in a dark, temperature-controlled room. In a plastic box on the ground, 95-day-old hatchlings clamber over one another. Each of the identical dark gray babies could fit in the palm of a child's hand. Volunteers load the box in their car and head to Playa San Francisco, where the hatchling's mother laid their nest more than a month ago before shuffling back into the sea. It's the first turtle release of the nesting season, Coria tells the throngs of visitors now gathered at the beach just before dusk, as green-shirted volunteers create a perimeter. This beach is a treasure, Cordia says. It's important that we care for it and protect it. Two by two, children are invited to scoop up a baby turtle from the box with a coconut shell and place it gently into the sand.
11: Bye.
6: The hatchlings use their tiny, brand new flippers to drag themselves down the beach and into the surf. Statistically, only 1 in 1,000 will survive. Cordia says the volunteer's intervention triples those odds. After more than a decade at sea, any surviving females will return to this beach to lay their eggs. Cordia hopes they'll have a safe place to come back to. Nina Krivinsky, KJZZ News, San Carlos, Sonora.
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0: Coming up next hour on the program, the Concord Public Library in New Hampshire received quite the surprise when a patron approached their returns desk.
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0: It was a magazine originally checked out 132 years ago. That story is at 4:20 next hour on All Things Considered. Tonight should be 80 degrees and mostly clear. It's currently 101 at 3:50.
15: From NPR News, this is All Things Considered. I'm Juana Summers.
16: And I'm Scott Detrow. Rhiannon Giddens has a new album out today. She has won just about every honor you can win in music. She's collaborated with artists like Paul Simon, Yo-Yo Ma, and Beyoncé. For her latest project, called Hope is the Thing with Feathers, Giddens went with big emotions.
25: Well, I think it's time for big emotions, don't you?
16: I think so.
25: That's the thing about folk music, you know, it's always there for our big emotions. And I'm feeling that kind of more than ever these days.
16: One of those feelings is empathy, like how the song you're hearing now. It's called Wish in Vain.
26: I wish I were the evening star.
16: When I caught up with Giddens, she told me the song is about refugees.
25: They're at the mercy of these huge forces of, you know, capitalism, and that are destroying so many environments and fighting between nation states and all of this stuff. And at the heart of it are people who really don't have a lot of power in these situations. So
16: yeah,
25: that's where my sympathy always lies with the folks that don't have the power.
16: And on the other end of the spectrum, I really enjoyed Carolina Rain.

0: off into the future. Virginians are feeling them right now, day in and day out, which is why the need for action is urgent.
1: Spanberger stopped short of a moratorium on data centers, an action one Northern Virginia county took this week. For NPR News, I'm Jad Khalil in Richmond.
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4: From KJZZ News in Phoenix, I'm Tiara Vian. A Peoria man was indicted, and a Santan Valley woman was sentenced this week in state Medicaid fraud cases involving about $75 million. KJZZ's Matthew Casey reports.
5: Rita Anigo was sentenced to 14 years in prison for bilking the Arizona Healthcare Cost Containment System, or ACCESS, out of about $55 million, which she will have to pay back. Federal prosecutors say many Native American patients were targeted in her addiction treatment scam. Likewise, Maurice Williams is accused of using a behavioral health treatment center to exploit ACCESS members enrolled in a federal plan for Native Americans. Prosecutors allege he raked in about $20 million buying property in a luxury vehicle. Matthew Casey, KJZZ News, Phoenix.
4: An internal U.S. Fish and Wildlife Service memo released this week seeks to significantly redefine the legality of accidentally killing endangered animals. From the Mountain West News Bureau, Teal Davis has more.
6: Currently, any action that results in the death of a protected animal violates the Endangered Species Act. Think things like drilling and mining projects, felling trees, or building houses. The agency's new memo, released Wednesday by the New York Times, looks to remove any consequences to these accidental deaths.
7: This is just one more way that endangered species are going to die and become even more threatened and endangered with no repercussions.
6: That's Kristen Combs, executive director of Wyoming Wildlife Advocates. She says the memo could mean significant threats to black-footed ferrets, Canada lynx, and grizzly bears. The move follows several changes by the Trump administration earlier this year, aimed at relaxing protections outlined in the ESA.
4: That's Teal Davis reporting, and you're listening to news from KJZZ. Overnight should be 80 degrees and mostly clear with light winds. By Saturday tomorrow, 103 and sunny, 102 expected by Sunday. Right now in Phoenix, a mix of sun and clouds and 101 degrees. And this is All Things Considered on 91.5. It's 4:06.
8: It's All Things Considered from NPR News. I'm Mary Louise Kelly.
9: And I'm Juana Summers. President Trump says he is banning three news outlets from the White House. They are CNN, Politico, and MS Now, which used to be MSNBC. A reporter for Bloomberg News asked Trump about it at a press conference this afternoon.
10: Are you trying to intimidate the press from doing
11: its job? No. I dislike dishonest press, like you. I think you're terrible.
9: Now, this latest threat is an escalation of a long-running war Trump has waged on the media. It's a war that's already seen press access to the White House, the Pentagon, as well as official events scaled back. NPR media correspondent David Folkenflik is with us now. Hi there.
12: Hey, Juana.
9: David, tell us how we got here. What led Trump to threaten to ban CNN, MS Now, and Politico?
12: Well, it's a fair question. I mean, we first learned about it when he posted on Truth Social that he was saying effective immediately he was going to ban them. He went on a little bit of a tirade and said media outlets shouldn't be able to constantly write or report fiction and lies when they're covering the president of the United States. And then he also addressed it a little bit more. We heard a moment in your intro from him, but here's another moment where he was saying why he took this action in a back and forth with reporters at the White House this afternoon.
11: They purposely write negative news, and they do that because they want to try and diminish the Republicans and a Republican administration.
12: He also said that it was, you know, sort of a frustration that had built up over the last 2 years as opposed to any specific story. But it's worth noting what stories are in the news lately. You know, there's an unpopular war going on in the Middle East initiated by the president. There are elections coming up in which a lot of candidates who have embraced him strongly appear to be dragged down by him in the polls. There are a question of the economy and how that's going. And of course, there are all these headlines about his efforts to essentially take over and commandeer the John F. Kennedy Center for the Performing Arts, perhaps demolish it if he doesn't get his name on it. So there's a lot of news he doesn't like right now. Hard to pick one.
9: Okay, David, have we heard anything from the three news outlets that the president is targeting here? Have they responded?
12: So I have actually spoken to two

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1: 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In traffic right now, 101 westbound near 64th Street, there is a crash on the right. Also, State Route 51 northbound near 32nd Street, a disabled vehicle on the right.
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1: This evening should be 80 degrees and mostly clear, 103 for tomorrow's high.
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1: It's currently 101 degrees and partly cloudy at 4:50.
7: It's All Things Considered from NPR News. I'm Juana Summers.
0: And I'm Mary Louise Kelly. A South Asian truck driver was attacked at a rest stop in Wyoming this week. The attack came just days after the Department of Homeland Security posted an image on social media of a different South Asian truck driver, along with the words self-deport. NPR's Juliana Kemp spoke to the victim about the violent encounter.
8: Singh had been to that rest area in South Wyoming before, without any problems. But when he went there on Sunday, he says a man followed him into the restroom and attacked him.
9: I see somebody can run to me and just punch on my backside, on the neck.
8: Singh spoke to NPR over the phone from his hospital bed and asked to be identified by his last name only due to fear for his safety. He recalled the stranger beating him and then pulling out what he says was a knife and stabbing him repeatedly. The attacker fled shortly after.
9: I get a lot of injuries and I get the blood in my hands and all my body parts.
8: Local law enforcement have since arrested Andrew Crispezdak and charged him with attempted first-degree murder. That's according to court documents obtained by NPR. Attempts to reach Bezdak were unsuccessful. While officials have not shared a motive, South Asian community members say they were already on edge before the attack. 4 days earlier, the Department of Homeland Security posted an image on social media of a sick man with the words, "Get off our roads, you don't know how to drive, Mr. Singh." The post was deleted the next day. But an attorney supporting the Wyoming victim says it's difficult to separate the attack from the DHS post. Jasjeet Singh works for the Jakara Movement, an organization based in California that serves the Punjabi Sikh community.
10: Creating a sense of hate or distrust against a single community is going to have consequences that end up playing out in the way that's played out here, in my opinion.
8: DHS told NPR that any attempt to blame the agency for an unrelated attack was reckless and false. The agency also said the social media post was about a truck driver who was accused of causing a crash that killed 3 people in Florida last year. The crash has been linked to a surge in anti-South Asian rhetoric, according to the group Stop API Hate.
11: Using one incident or 2 incident and highlighting them to that point that where it looks like right now that we're the only one culprit in this country.
8: That's Ramon Dillon, who leads the Punjabi North American Trucking Association. Immigrants make up about a fifth of all truck drivers in the U.S., many of whom are South Asian, Dillon says.
11: The whole community is very passionate about trucking, and we have people in trucking in this country forever.
8: The victim of the attack in Wyoming said he'd been a truck driver for 3 years. Singh was aware of the hateful rhetoric targeting Sikh truck drivers. Although it worried him, he said it didn't stop him from working because he needed the income.
9: I'm just worried about it can happen again.
8: Singh said he's recovering from multiple lacerations across his body, which will take weeks to heal. Juliana Kim, NPR News.
7: Carly Rae Jepsen exploded onto the charts in 2012. Call Me Maybe is one of the best-selling singles of all time, but Jepsen has now been releasing critically acclaimed pop music for more than a decade. And today, she's out with her eighth album. It's called Day and Night. WBUR arts and culture reporter Amelia Mason is with us now. Hey there.
12: Hello. Thanks for having me.
7: Thanks for being here. Okay, Amelia, I'm a huge Carly Rae Jepsen fan, but for people who haven't been following her career since Call Me Maybe came out, help us contextualize this new album.
12: Yes. So for the uninitiated, Carly Rae Jepsen is a Canadian pop star who's known for making catchy, dreamy, synth-forward pop music. And after Call Me Maybe, her 2015 album Emotion was another big breakthrough. She also released a B-sides companion album to that, which is something she's done with every album since then. And with Day and Night, we're kind of getting two albums at once. Like, she's not waiting to release the B-sides. It's 24 tracks, and the day side is warm and breezy, kind of bedroom disco. The track Habit of Creature is a great example of that.